James DePriest leading the Oregon Symphony in a suite from the score to the 1940 film The Seahawk, composed by Eric Wolfgang Korngold. Korngold is one of the founders of the Hollywood film music sound. John Williams cites him as a major influence on his scores for the Star Wars movies. I'm Emily Boyer, and you're listening to America 250, The American Experience. Support for this program comes from the generous contribution of Elizabeth Frey. Today we're highlighting musicians who came to the United States fleeing conflict or political persecution for World Refugee Awareness Month. Vladimir Feltsman was finally able to come to America from his native Russia in 1987. He had spoken out against the Soviet regime and was neither allowed to leave nor perform publicly. Finally, when he left, he came to the United States. His first concert was for an audience that included President Ronald Reagan. Vladimir Feltsman performs Ludwig van Beethoven's Piano Sonata No. 32.

Ludwig van Beethoven's Piano Sonata No. 32, performed by Moscow-born pianist Vladimir Feltzman. This is America 250, the American Experience on WSHU Public Radio. I'm Emily Boyer, and today we're honoring World Refugee Awareness Month with artists who found refuge in the United States and made rich contributions to American music. Kurt Weill was born in Germany in 1900 in a Jewish family. He fled his country, which was controlled by the Nazis, in 1933 and came to live in New York City. Perhaps his most well-known work is the Three Penny Opera from 1928. It was a collaboration with playwright Bertolt Brecht and includes the famous song Mack the Knife. Andrew Schenck leads the Atlantic Sinfonietta in the Three Penny Opera Suite.

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0: The Atlantic Sinfonietta, led by Andrew Schenck in the Threepenny Opera Suite by German-Jewish composer Kurt Weill. He fled Nazi Germany and came to live in the United States. He and his wife, Lotta Lenya, lived for a bit nearby in Trumbull, Connecticut. Today you've heard composers and performers who made their home in America when forced to leave their countries due to war or conflict in honor of World Refugee Awareness Month. I'm Emily Boyer. 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
1: This is America 250, The American Experience. I'm Laura Enrico. As America approaches its 250th anniversary, this series explores the people, ideas, and experiences that have shaped our nation. June is World Refugee Awareness Month, and today we focus on musicians who were forced to leave their homelands by war, persecution, or political upheaval, and who ultimately found new opportunities, new audiences, and new lives in the United States. Their journeys are often marked by uncertainty and loss, yet their contributions profoundly enriched American musical life, reminding us that some of our nation's greatest cultural treasures arrived from somewhere else. We begin with Hungarian composer Béla Bartók. Long before he became one of the 20th century's most influential composers, Bartók traveled through rural villages collecting and preserving folk melodies that might otherwise have disappeared. Those traditional tunes became the foundation of his musical language. As fascism spread across Europe, Bartók became increasingly outspoken in his opposition to the regime. In 1940, he left Hungary and immigrated to the United States. The work we're about to hear predates that journey, but it reflects the folk traditions that Bartók spent his life preserving, the Romanian folk dances. Béla Bartók's Romanian folk dances are performed by violinist Jean-Jacques Cantorov and Jacques Rouvier, pianist.

Romanian Folk Dances by Béla Bartók. Jean-Jacques Kantorov was the violinist and Jacques Rouvier the pianist. Like Bartók, Sergei Rachmaninoff never expected to spend most of his life away from home. The Russian composer, pianist, and conductor left his country after the Russian Revolution. What began as a temporary departure became permanent exile. He arrived in the United States with a young family and the challenge of rebuilding his career from scratch. America embraced him. Audiences flocked to hear him perform, and he became one of the most celebrated pianists of his era. His Rhapsody on a Theme of Paganini remains one of his most beloved works, a dazzling set of variations that combines virtuosity, wit, and one of classical music's most famous melodies, the soaring 18th variation. Yuzhao Wang is the soloist with Claudio Abbado and the Mahler Chamber Orchestra.

Sergei Rachmaninoff's Rhapsody on a Theme of Paganini. Our final composer this hour is Arnold Schoenberg. Born in Vienna, Schoenberg transformed 20th century music through bold new ideas about harmony and musical structure, but his life changed dramatically after the rise of Nazism. As a Jewish artist whose music was condemned by the Nazi regime, Schoenberg fled Europe in the 1930s and eventually settled in Southern California. There, he taught at UCLA and the University of Southern California, helping establish Los Angeles as an important center for modern music. The work we'll hear, Verklärte Nacht, or Transfigured Night, was written years before his emigration. Richly romantic and deeply expressive, it reveals a very different side of a composer often associated with musical modernism. Performed by members of the Emerson String Quartet with violist Paul Neubauer and cellist Colin Carr.

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Verklärte Nacht, Transfigured Night by Arnold Schoenberg. The Emerson String Quartet, joined by violist Paul Neubauer and cellist Colin Carr. You've been listening to America 250, The American Experience, a special series exploring the people, ideas, and experiences that have shaped the American story as our nation approaches its 250th anniversary. Today, in observance of World Refugee Awareness Month, we explored the journeys of three extraordinary musicians, Béla Bartók, Sergei Rachmaninoff, and Arnold Schoenberg, artists who left their homelands and ultimately helped enrich the cultural life of the United States. I'm Laura Enrico. 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
1: 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Well, weather-wise, it looks like there is a chance of showers and thunderstorms in the early part of the overnight, but it essentially will be partly cloudy with an overnight low around 64. Saturday looks like just a wonderful day with temperatures in the upper 80s. It's going to be sunny all day and the winds will be slight. Saturday evening, it'll be mostly clear and a overnight low around 63. Sunday, there could be some showers and thunderstorms midday, but otherwise, it looks like it will be a sunny day, and there could be showers and thunderstorms on the overnight as well. Showers are likely. But it'll be in the early morning hours. And the overnight low will be around 61. All in all, not a bad weekend ahead, despite the hot weather. Well, taking you up through midnight, my name is Steve Winters, and the program is Profiles in Folk. And we are going to tackle one central question tonight. We're going to take you back to the 1920s. And the question that we'll be asking is, can one song make a difference in American culture and history?

That's Lonnie Johnson. He's one of the most inventive and creative of blues guitarists. Joined by Eddie Lang, who's from the world of jazz back in the 1920s and beyond. And a piece called Bullfrog Moan. And it has absolutely nothing to do with our theme tonight. I was looking for a nice instrumental to open up with, and that seemed to have a lot of zest to it, and a little bit of cuteness as well. Bullfrog Moan. Lonnie Johnson, Eddie Lang. But as we said, the question before us is, can one song make a difference in American culture and history? We're looking back here at WSHU, but throughout our country in a lot of media, at our 250th, as we celebrate our 250th anniversary. We're looking back in history, looking forward somewhat as well, but not much, but looking back at where we were. And in terms of folk music and the blues especially, it was primarily a business that was run by white males, dominated by white males, the early recording business. And recording was fairly new, even though it stretched back before the turn of the century, but in the 1920s, with new inventions, it was a medium that was coming along. But the early recording business was primarily dominated by white males. And you had with it that white women were pretty much co-opting whatever black blues that there were, especially as sung by women. Black women performers were relegated to what is sometimes derisively called the Chitlin Circuit, and mostly confined to the South and southern rural areas as well. So you have this spot, and then we have this event where a manager who was black of a black woman singer by the name of Mammy Smith, who is part of the vaudeville circuit, part of that Chitlin circuit, so to speak, who is performing in multiple styles, jazz and blues. And her manager, Perry Bradford, who wrote a song called Harlem Blues, convinced the head of OK Records, which was one of the big labels in New York City, to let her record a song and let her break the color barrier in black music recording, because it was not easy. She had recorded in 1920, back in February, two sides that got a modicum of attention. They were both sort of jazz oriented, but didn't really go for it. And Perry Bradford, who was also not only her manager, but an American songwriter and a band leader, he had written this song called Harlem Blues, and she was having some success with it as she was going from concert to concert. And Fred Hager, who was running OK, the OK label
in New York City agreed that yes, they could record it. The name by then had changed to Crazy Blues, and they went in on August 10th, 1920, and they recorded this song, Crazy Blues. And you could make a very good argument that it changed the path for not only black women blues artists, but also for men who were starting to record as well. And, well, we can describe the song. It, at first, it sort of plays up the distress of female black women who just being mistreated and not listened to. A long list of petitions that they had were being enumerated in this song. Now, you can take it a step further. David Hajdu certainly has, the music critic, music writer, and he wrote a number of years ago that it's a boisterous cry of outrage by a woman driven mad by mistreatment. And the song spoke with urgency and fire to black listeners across the country who'd been ravaged by the abuses of race hate groups, the police, and the military forces in the preceding year that, if you go back in American history, was the notorious Red Summer of 1919. And Crazy Blues gave voice to them. It wasn't just a song about the emotional distress of a woman who may be abused by her partner, but it could be read through code to be a song about the black community in our nation that was being mistreated by all of those particular elements that I just mentioned. And some musicologists hold to that. So what happened? They recorded Crazy Blues. It got released in November of 1920, and within a month sold 75,000 copies, a fact that was not heard very often in the music business. It eventually, ultimately, sold close to 2 million copies. And it broke a few truths. It broke the truth that records made by black performers wouldn't sell, that there wasn't an audience for them. Well, there was. It demonstrated there was an audience for recordings by black performers. And it also established the blues as an integral part of American popular music and created a path
for generations of black women performers in folk jazz and pop music to succeed, not only to participate, but also to succeed at a high level, and to exert it also created an exertion, a powerful impact on American music and culture. One song, Crazy Blues, and then think who else was coming along that path. Ma Rainey, Bessie Smith, Ethel Waters, Memphis Minnie, all the way up to Billie Holiday and Aretha Franklin, Whitney Houston, Odetta, Beyonce, Sweet Honey in the Rock. The list goes on. You know, you could even include Marian Anderson, I'm sure, in that particular list. So that's where we're going to be at tonight. We're going to give you the music more than the talk. But here is Mammy Smith, who had a short career. We'll talk a little bit about that after the set. But who made this recording that just let it kind of all out. A recording that sold a million copies in less than 12 months. Just incredible. And it was Crazy Blues.

So, Mammy Smith up on top with Crazy Blues with her Jazz Hounds, recorded in 1920. And then we followed up with some of her compatriots, women, black blues artists. Victoria Spivey, who really went on into contemporary times for... If you know the history of Bob Dylan, you know that he worked for her briefly at her record company when he first got to New York. But Victoria Spivey, Telephoning the Blues, recorded in 1929. Edna Winston, a name that not exactly a household name, with one of the great... burdens of the time is being able to pay the rent. And that was especially true in the northern migration from the south for blacks who went to places like Chicago in the Midwest and a lot of the Midwestern cities and didn't have some of the skills that were required because they were from a country. You know, country background, basically, agricultural background, and it was tough to pay the rent sometimes. And that piece that was written by Gus Smith called Rent Man Blues, done by Edna Winston, 1927. And then kind of the proto-feminine theme of Sippy Wallace, who was a great performer as well. And that was a piece called I'm a Mighty Tight Woman, done in 1929, but showing black women as being strong and being strong in many different ways. So that pathway was created by Mammy Smith with Crazy Blues in 1920, gave us a whole decade of music, basically, which has often been referred to as the golden time of black women blues artists. But it was very true because it brought forth even more artists, many who had been working for years in obscurity. So Mammy Smith, she had a career. It was not a lengthy career, but she retired from recording and performing in 1931. She did appear in one of the early sound films. It was Jailhouse Blues in 1929. And she then appeared in other movies. By that time, she had married Jack Goldberg, and he was involved in moving. So he was a movie producer, and she appeared in several movies in the late 1930s and early 1940s. Passed away 1946 in New York City. Historians say that she was penniless when she passed away. Sad note that and she was buried out on Staten Island on ground which remained unmarked until there was... a drive on the part of some writers and editors that were concerned with blues music, and they finally got a headstone, which is a pretty nice headstone from the photos I've seen, and she is buried
buried with that now. I think it may have been her body was reinterred as well, I think, but in a good way. So she's at Frederick Douglass Memorial Park in Richmond, New York. And that's the story of Mammy Smith, who created this pathway for a lot of other singers, including Victoria Spivey, Edna Winston, Sippy Wallace. Most importantly, Ma Rainey, who might have created it herself if she had been a little more forceful. She was an amazing, amazing singer as well, sometimes referred to. Mammy Smith was referred to as the Queen of the Blues. Ma Rainey was referred to as the Mother of the Blues. And she was known for her powerful vocal abilities, the energy that she had. She had great vocal phrasing, and she just had a way. And she was pretty. If you have even seen August Wilson's play, Ma Rainey's Black Bottom, which incidentally Yale Rep is going to be offering as part of their season this upcoming 26-27 season. Or if you've seen the movie that came out many years after the play, but more recently, the play dates back to 1982. And there was even an appearance by her in a television film that was called Bessie, about the life of Bessie Smith, who we're going to get to in a few minutes. And she, you know, was part of that as well. But Ma Rainey with the feathers and such was a strong force in reinforcing that pathway forward for Black women. And we're going to start out with Ma Rainey's Black Bottom, recorded in 1927. You could look at it in different ways. It was a dance, but it can be seen as just a forceful piece as well. And C.C. Rider, which was one of her most popular pieces. And then we'll have Booze and Blues, which it's actually kind of an anti-booze song, anti-drinking song. And then one of her most controversial songs, which has become a landmark piece as well, called Prove It On Me. It is one of the world's first gay anthems. It's an assertive song of lesbian self-affirmation. And she put what her relationships were with women right out there in her music. And Prove It On Me, recorded 1928. Just think about it. But we'll start out with Ma Rainey's Black Bottom, 1927, one of her fans' favorite songs, as well as C.C. Rider. And then go to Booze and Blues and Prove It On Me. This is Ma Rainey.

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1: Wait until you see me to my big black bottom. Just put you in a dress. Oh, do it, Ma. Do it, honey. Look out now, Ma. You're getting kind of rough there. You better be yourself now. Careful now. Not too strong. Not too strong, Ma.
2: I'll have to go to yours.

Ma Rainey, and Prove It on Me, song about her sexuality. And it is one of those pieces that at such a time in 1928, pretty forward. But that was how Ma Rainey was. She had a lot of words. People that might cross her and might challenge her. She was out there, forward. She was inducted into the Blues Foundation Hall of Fame in 1983 and in the Rock and Roll Hall of Fame in 1990. C.C. Rider Blues that you heard in that set was inducted into the Grammy Hall of Fame and is part of the National Recording Registry of the Library of Congress. A true honor. And she even has, if you can find them, the post office issued a 29-cent commemorative postage stamp honoring her back in 1994. Ma Rainey, and she was classic, absolutely classic. That gravelly voice, but boy, she could sing. She could sing, and she was a fashion icon on top of it all. She was the singer who pioneered the flashy, expensive costuming in her performances with the ostrich plume, satin gown, sequins, gold necklaces, diamond tiaras, and gold teeth as well. And if you're not familiar with her, look up the movie, which is fairly faithful. I think the movie came along in 2020. Or go see August Wilson's play. A lot of theaters have been doing it of late. It was... she was indicative of where the path was going. And we'll talk about that in the next hour of Profiles in Folk when we get to the woman who was the Empress of the Blues, Bessie Smith. 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News you trust and music you love. 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And Sunday is the 249th anniversary of the adoption of the Stars and Stripes as the official flag of the United States. The songs on Acoustic Connections are all about the American flag and what it represents, from the high-flying flag to the solemnly folded flag. So join Walt Graham Saturday at 8, right here at 91.1 WSHU. Wow. Whole program devoted to the American flag. That's neat. That is neat. Walt Graham, Acoustic Connections. That is tomorrow night at 8. Well, my name's Steve Winters. Program is Profiles in Folk. And if you want to reach us, you certainly can drop us an email at winters@wshu.org.
www.winterfest.org. And certainly be happy to hear from you. That's winters@wshu.org. And give us your thoughts. Give us your thoughts. Let us know what you'd like to hear. And or if you like something that you heard, let us know as well. Which reminds me, if that fellow who dropped me a note about a month ago, maybe a little longer now, about the Green Man, we were doing Songs of Spring, and I did a whole set on the Green Man, and he had some good questions about it, and somehow, if you're listening tonight, I have completely lost your letter, your email. I shouldn't say this on the air, but it's true. Completely lost your email in my computer. I'm not sure. I am almost certain I didn't erase it. I just can't find it. It's in a folder somewhere where it shouldn't be. And I have done all kinds of word searches and just have not found it. So drop me a note and promise I'll get right back to you. It's the first time. It happens once in a while, but really the first time that I've actually haven't been able to find something. It's been a little frustrating, especially since that's these songs that we played, the whole set, I think there were four songs about the Green Man, is like one of my favorite programming pieces through the years. And, you know, how that whole symbol evolved since medieval times, basically. So if you're the guy, drop me a note. Appreciate it. I know he said he gets off at work around this hour, so I may be a little early with my plea, I'm afraid. Well, Ma Rainey, whose real name was Gertrude Pridgett, and one of the things, you know, I did want to point out that set, Prove It On Me, 1928, Booze and Blues, 1924, CeCe Ryder, 1924, recording as well. And on that recording, on cornet, is a very young Louis Armstrong, and on piano, a very young Fletcher Henderson. Two guys who became just giants in the world of jazz music, American jazz music. And then up on top, we had Ma Rainey's Black Bottom piece that she wrote. And as you know, eye-catching. And that was recorded in 1927. And, it's got a little bit of that, I think, double meanings and innuendo in it, but it is about going to the cabaret and learning a dance called the Black Bottom and doing it as well. So, Ma Rainey kind of reigned for a while in this classic blues era. She probably gave it a lot of its color, basically, its characteristics in the way she performed, and told she was. Yeah, I mean, it's before the days of video, obviously. We're not even into television, but that her performances, she had great comedic timing, and
She knew how to take the stage and grab it like very few performers ever could. But another one was obviously the woman who one-upped her. And that was the Empress of the Blues. If Ma Rainey was the mother, Bessie Smith was the Empress. And she was also a performer with a great deal of life and color. It was a short life, just 40-plus years, but she lived it to the absolute hilt. And the key for her was, you know, she wasn't looking to make a lot of money. She was looking for freedom and the ability to be with all people. And it was part of the great experience for her. And she was good about it. I mean, she did have alcohol and drug problems, which kind of shortened her life, shortened her career, and sometimes made her out to be someone that, you know, deep down she really wasn't. But the drinking could become a real problem for her. But no one sang like Bessie Smith. And here's a good example of it with W.C. Handy's St. Louis Blues.

We have got a problem with this particular CD. So I'm going to go on to what would have been the next set of Bessie Smith with some recordings from 1928-1929, when at that point her marriage had collapsed. She was in a Broadway play that she was fine, but everything else about the play was an absolute debacle. But she managed to go into the recording studio and produce some of the classic recordings. Two were called Empty Bed Blues Part 1 and Empty Bed Blues Part 2, and the other is Nobody Knows You When You're Down and Out, done in 1929. Bessie Smith.

Bessie Smith, and some of her absolute classic recordings. Nobody Knows You When You're Down and Out, recorded at a time when her marriage had collapsed, and as we said, the only Broadway play she was in was an absolute debacle. And the next day, she was in recording, 1929. And then Empty Bed Blues, Parts 2 and Parts 1. Those are some just... there are so many classic recordings that she did. And we were going to play a few. I'm sorry about that hiccup on the... first CD I was using, even though it played for me at home, but it didn't play on this machine here in the studio. What you missed was most of Jailhouse Blues and Tain't Nobody's Business If I Do. Those were two early recordings from 1923. But Bessie Smith was indeed the Empress of the Blues, and it was just her lifestyle which kind of cut things short. She passed away September 26, 1937. So. But she left a lot of recordings behind, and Columbia has done a masterful job through the years of packaging them and sort of resounding some of them as well. But she was quite the singer. Well, on that pathway we've been talking about since the beginning of the show with Mammy Smith and Crazy Blues. Crazy Blues gave us some pretty lucid vocalists, female blues vocalists. And if there's one after Bessie Smith that needs to be mentioned, that is still kind of with a foot in one era and a foot certainly in the modern era, that was Memphis Minnie, who she lived between 1897 and 1973. Her name was Lizzie Douglas, but once she and her husband moved to Memphis, she became Memphis Minnie. She was the first self-accompanied female blues singer during this period. Blues singer and guitarist of note. And she was quite the guitarist. She was an absolutely brilliant person when it came to running her career. She could sense changes in taste, and she moved from doing country blues to doing more urban blues, and she sensed what she could do on the guitar that was just great. She used to, in Memphis, she would participate in cutting sessions in local bars, and there were some great guitarists, male guitarists at the time in Memphis, and she would kind of put them under, including Big Bill Brunsey. And I read a line somewhere that said that she was grateful that she had lived long enough to hear Jefferson Airplane restore this first song you're going to hear, Chauffeur Blues, and or as it should be known, Me and My Chauffeur Blues. And Led Zeppelin, which gave her credit as a co-writer for When the Levee Breaks. And it was an end of just a great career for her. Memphis Minnie, and this is that piece, Me and My Chauffeur Blues.

my pork chop, and he cries my sausage too. He slices my pork chops, and he grinds my sausage too. Ain't nothing in the line of butchin' that my

Memphis Minnie, and Hoodoo Lady, as she was known for one of her recordings. But those are some of her classics. That's If You See My Rooster, with Black Bob on piano, and just a fun piece, but it's one of her classic pieces, recorded in 1936. Memphis Minnie came, just her career began really as that sort of golden era of women blues singers moving forward down that path ended. But she carried it on and, you know, lived into more contemporary times that, you know, we can identify with, you know, Jefferson Airplane and such, copying her music. Before that, Black Cat Blues, which is really fun piece with a lot of double entendres, but also just a very humorous type of song. And then My Butcher Man before that, which interestingly was recorded in 1933, and for a woman whose guitar work was so outstanding, it was one of her few solo pieces captured on recording. She always recorded with accompanists. I shouldn't say always, because that's the recording just of herself, but she only has a few solo recordings. It's almost always with accompanists. So My Butcher Man is one of them, done in 1933. And then up on top of the set, Me and My Chauffeur Blues. And that's the piece that Jefferson Airplane covered. Three decades of recordings going up into the late 1950s. And she evolved as the music evolved. But she extended, the traditions outward. And she is one of the greats. I always like to include her in that that golden era, even though that's really when her career just began. But she learned from people like Bessie Smith and Ma Rainey at what makes good music. So we've answered the question, I think, can one song change culture? And it did, partly because the music was so good, partly because the economic reasons that, wow, they found that black women singing the blues, they can sell albums. Isn't that amazing? And so there was the economic factor as well. But there was also a strong factor in following that path. Other singers came along. And, you know, you see it now. I mean, Beyoncé, you know, ruffled a lot of feathers when she did the country album. But, yeah, there were black cowboys. You know, there didn't seem like a great revelation, but apparently it was in the world of music. But there's so many people who carried on this tradition, so many women, and expanded it as well in not only popular music, but also folk music. And still, they're still doing it. Some of those young women today. Well, we've got some time, and I'm going to close in a much different way. You just never know what you're going to hear next at Profiles in Folk. But I wanted to get a few cuts in, only because this artist, I mean, took the time
This is David Koller and his singing partner, Diane Chodkowski. They took the time to get me this album before they appear tomorrow evening on the main stage of the Connecticut Sea Music Festival. We played a couple cuts from David's first album, which just came out within the last year as well. And here he's got an album of all sea music. Only one piece is traditional. They are pieces that he has written. But

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1: And a free final concert as well. It's all in the little town of Essex, right along the coast at different venues. You can check it out online. Just type in Connecticut Sea Music Festival, and you'll see what good things there are there in terms of workshops and demonstrations, perhaps even a few lectures and such. But there's a lot going on all day tomorrow and for most of the day on Sunday as well. It opened up tonight with music. They had a concert tonight that included Rick Spencer and Dawn Indermule, Tom Callanan, the Vox Hunters, A.J. Wright, Alex Cumming, Mo Burson. Here are some selections from this brand new album from David Collar, called Blue Water. Self-released. He's from up in Hamden, and he's got a wonderful, wonderful voice. Both he and Diane goes back to the days of fast folk. You can find her on a lot of fast folk recordings, doing harmony. That's her forte, and she's doing harmony on this particular album as well. So, where are we starting? Well, we're going to start off with a piece called Sally Ann, which is about the Connecticut oyster industry. And again, these are songs written by David Collar. If we get time, we'll try and finish up with a traditional piece. We probably won't have time, but maybe. We'll see how it all falls out here. This is David Collar, the new album, which is right off the pressing machine, is Blue Water.

And that's Dave Coller from his new album. David Coller, Blue Water is the title. And that is a, I think, an activity any of us who grew up along Long Island Sound or over on Long Island on the other side of the Sound partook of. And digging for clams, and people still do. You see it every day when you go out there and walk along the beach, and there are people digging for clams on the sandbars. And before that, we heard Captain, My Captain, a wailing song. And before that, a song about, hopefully, the revival of the Connecticut oyster industry. It's tough. It is tough. Piece called Sally Ann, and again from David Coller's new album. He and Diane Chodkowski will be in concert tomorrow as part of the Saturday evening concert of the Connecticut Sea Music Festival in Essex, downtown Essex. Great festival. Also on the bill tomorrow evening, Ken Schatz, David Jones, Bounding Maine, Jerry Bryant, Sally Rogers, and Howie Burson, and Kate Clifford. And there is a whole day of workshops on several stages, and now the workshops are free, probably some mini concerts as well. So try and, you know, make some time to attend. Don't forget about Walt Graham, good friend, who will be here tomorrow evening, 8 o'clock, and doing a program that celebrates America 250 through the flag, a whole program about the American flag, what it represents, from the high-flying flag to the solemnly folded flag. Walt Graham, 8 o'clock, right here, WSHU, Public Radio, 91.1. WSHU. We'll see you next Friday night, 10 to midnight, right here, Profiles in Folk. I'm Steve Winters. Have a good weekend and enjoy the weather tomorrow.

Let's head up the mountain. There's just something about mountains. They're big, sometimes they're monstrous. And that makes them majestic, mysterious, spooky, inaccessible. Except you can access it. You hike it, climb it, build a home in it. And that's where mountain culture comes from. And from mountain culture comes mountain music, dark and mysterious. Won't you join me for a hike up into the hills?

The Cantus from the third of Peter Gregson's quartets. Hi, I'm Jake Armerding. So glad to be listening to music with you. Always, it's always good. So when you hear the words troll and mountain king, you probably think Edvard Grieg, right? The music to Peer Gynt. Well, there was enough Nordic folklore to go around that another composer named Hugo Alvain drew inspiration from the same kinds of characters. In this case, a young shepherdess being abducted by the mountain king and a jealous troll. I suppose one difference is, in this story, there's a mountain king and a troll, and in Peer Gynt, as of course you know, the mountain king is a troll. You know, subtle differences. Subtle like a troll. Here's Summer Rain from the Mountain King.

The Royal Stockholm Philharmonic performing Summer Rain from the Mountain King by Hugo Alvain. Well, if you're a parent, you know something about babies. They show up when they want to show up. Early, late, right on time. But it's generally up to them. They arrive in their own time. Creative work is the same way. You can't force it. The best you can do is gently suggest. And pretend like you're not suggesting. Gabriel Fauré found that out with his first piano quintet. He started it in 1887, set it aside, came back a few years later, set it aside, finished it in 1905. Right on time.

pianist Jean-Philippe Collard with the Quatuor Perrinen, performing the Piano Quintet No. 1 by Fauré. We're headed to the Polish-Slovak border in 60 seconds.

The Tatra Mountains, as of course you know, it's a mountain range on the Polish-Slovak border. Here's some music from those mountains by Czech composer Wisislav Novak, performed by the Buffalo Philharmonic and led by the great Joanne Fileta.

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Thank you. 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

The Barbie movie, The Big Lebowski, Solaris. Perhaps an odd combination of movies to cluster together, but they all have something in common. This piece of music. It's music that helps underscore immense and dramatic moments in life. It entered the cinematic world more than 50 years ago, and it's coming up. I'm Melanie Renata. This is Music Through the Night.

This hour is entirely cinematic, so get comfy. From the film Cavalcade de Amor, here's the Reykjavik Wind Quintet with Darius Milhaud's Chimney of King René.

That was nice. The Reykjavik Wind Quintet with Darius Milhaud's Chimney of King Rene. I'm Melanie Renata. This is Music Through the Night. The energy gets more dramatic with another cinematic work next.

There are three movements in Philip Glass's Oscar-nominated score for the film The Hours. The third and final movement carries the same title as the film. Here it's performed by violinist Gregory Harrington and the Janáček Philharmonic, Mark Shapiro at the podium.

Violinist Gregory Harrington and the Janáček Philharmonic for The Hours from The Hours Suite by Philip Glass. I'm Melanie Renata. This is Music Through the Night. In Stanley Kubrick's film 2001, A Space Odyssey, there's a scene that represents a monumental shift for humanity, a scene made more dramatic by the music chosen to play over it. The music solidified Kubrick's film as an icon, and the film solidified the music as a cinematic classic. That work? Also Sprach Zarathustra by Richard Strauss. Here it's performed by the Berlin Philharmonic.

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Thank you. And from Albertus Magnus, where the next chapter starts now. 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

0: Gustavo Dudamel conducting the Berlin Philharmonic for an iconic classic, Also sprach Zarathustra, from Richard Strauss.
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This is a work of legends. Well, a work about a legend, a Welsh figure of strength and resilience, a queen who rejects expectations placed upon her and instead chooses her own path, her own destiny. Swaths of orchestral color will lead you from fierce conflicts to joyous celebrations. Let's journey together into this timeless myth later this hour. I'm Melanie Renata. This is Music Through the Night.

How do stories and art survive the test of time? A lot of it is just luck. Oboist and conductor Albrecht Mayer refers to that luck as a blessing by the gods or fate. And in this case, Mayer himself played the part of fate when he uncovered this work, a precious oboe concerto from the 18th century Czech composer Jan Anton Kozelů. Here, Mayer conducts and performs the oboe solo alongside the Potsdam Chamber Academy.

Albrecht Mayer conducting and performing the oboe solo with the Potsdam Chamber Academy for an oboe concerto in F major from Jon Anton Kozelu. I'm Melanie Renata. This is Music Through the Night. Thanks for sharing some of your very precious time and space with me during these dark hours. I hope you're ready for some adventurous dreaming. A legendary Welsh work in just a minute.

The four illustrations for The Legend of Rhiannon from Grace Williams begins with immediate conflict, a vivid musical portrayal of rivalry, a battle over the love of Welsh goddess Rhiannon. But there's something about Rhiannon. She gives her love to who she pleases. She creates her own destiny. And you'll hear that in this work from Williams, performed by the BBC Philharmonic, John Andrews at the podium.

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Thank you. And from Albertus Magnus, where the next chapter starts now. 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

John Andrews conducting the BBC Philharmonic for the four illustrations for The Legend of Rhiannon from Grace Williams. After an adventure like that, you probably need something to settle down a little bit. Those glimmers of adventure do spark up here and there in this Notturno from Emily Meyer, but it's overall pretty soothing. Here's the Trio Viventi. I'm Melanie Renata. This is Music Through the Night.

0: A perfect piece for the dark hours of the night, Trio Viventi, with Emily Meyer's Notturno in D minor.
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Have you ever been at a concert and felt the buzz of energy that vibrates through the venue? Almost like the audience and performers are all riding the same wave. The premiere of this piece was like that. Intense and invigorating, with composer Ludwig van Beethoven himself at the helm. Violently tearing his arms as he conducted, the orchestra matched his energy. The audience demanded more. So, you'll get the whole symphony later this hour. I'm Melanie Renata. This is Music Through the Night. Some orchestral excitement sandwiches something soothing this hour. The top bun of this musical treat is this Andante and Hungarian Rondo. It opens unassumingly, a gentle journey, and then you get a jolt of what's to come. From Carl Maria von Weber, here's the Sundsvall Chamber Orchestra and bassoonist Christian Davidson.

bassoonist Christian Davidson and the Sundsvall Chamber Orchestra for Carl Maria von Weber's Andante and Hungarian Rondo. I'm Melanie Renata. This is Music Through the Night, your evening soundtrack. It's a little more ethereal. Next.

Would you like a minute for yourself? An opportunity to sit with the stillness of the night? If you'd like, place one hand on your stomach and one hand on your heart. Close your eyes and just breathe with this Notturno from Clara Schumann. Here's harpist Magdalena Hoffman.

Harpist Magdalena Hoffman with an Eternal from Clara Schumann. I'm Melanie Renata. This is Music Through the Night. Thanks for sharing some time and space with me. During one of the most painful periods of his life, Beethoven was also deep in a creative streak. He was losing his hearing, dealing with yet another failed romance, and the man was broke. Maybe all that drama was the impetus for this vibrant and fiery piece, his Seventh Symphony in A Major. Here's the Saarbrücken Radio Symphony.

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Is there a place that feels like it's part of you? Like you simply wouldn't be you if you had never been there? Maybe it's a place where you fell in love. Perhaps a place that inspired you to make a life-changing decision. Or maybe it's a place that inspired your creativity. This piece of music was written to pay homage to all such places. It's called Lost Landscapes, and it's coming up later this hour. I'm Melanie Renata. This is Music Through the Night. Antonin Dvorak was once challenged to write a piece of music, but not just any music. He was challenged to create a set of variations on a seemingly impossible theme. He took the challenge and exceeded expectations, of course, and his symphonic variations were immediately well received. They were shelved for some unknown reason for over a decade, but when they were finally offered up to the public, yet again, they were warmly welcomed, yet again. Here they're performed by the London Symphony.

Colin Davis conducting the London Symphony for Symphonic Variations from Dvorak. I'm Melanie Renata. This is Music Through the Night. A violinist is going to fill an orchestral piece with nostalgia. Next.

Think of a place you've been that filled you with a sense of awe and wonder. For Finnish composer Aino Juhani Rottavaara, he took notice of those spaces that he visited and held on to the feelings that they gave him. And then he put those feelings into music. In this work from Rottavaara, you will get a sense of the atmospheres of places as far away as Switzerland and Vienna to places closer to home, like New York and Massachusetts. It's a work called Lost Landscapes. Here's the Malmö Symphony and violinist Simona Lamsma.

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many awe-inspiring moments that composer I know Juhani Rotavara experienced all roll into one orchestral piece called Lost Landscapes. That was the Malmö Symphony, violinist Simona Lamsma and Robert Trevino at the podium. I'm Melanie Renata. This is Music Through the Night, and this is a moment for you, the last of Franz Schubert's six musical moments, this one in A flat major, performed by pianist Maurizio Bellini.

0: The late great pianist Maurizio Pollini with Schubert's sixth musical moment.
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love. It is a rebellious bird. And that is the full name of this aria, which you may know as the Habanera, from Georges Bizet's celebrated opera, Carmen. The opera was not so popular right off the bat. Society considered it far too scandalous and risque. But by its 10th birthday, it was hugely successful, and it produced some pretty enduring pieces of music. This full suite of Carmen, later this hour. I'm Melanie Renata. Stay with me.

David Newman conducting the Vélez Sarabande Symphony and violin soloist Belinda Broughton for the theme of The Color Purple from Quincy Jones. I'm Melanie Renata. Thanks for being with me this morning. There is a really unique and emotive piece coming up in just a minute. Well, more like 10-ish minutes. It's one that combines strings, a piano, and a vibraphone. I don't want you to miss it, so stay close. A powerful little piece here first from one of history's best flute players and composers for the flute, Franz Doppler. A Hungarian pastoral fantasy performed by flutist Jean-Pierre Rampal and the Tokyo Concert Orchestra.

flutist Jean-Pierre Rampal and the Tokyo Concert Orchestra for a Hungarian pastoral fantasy from Franz Doppler. The energy slows down here, but quickly expands through a slice of Arash Safayan's fourth concerto for piano and vibraphone. Here's the Zürich Chamber Orchestra, pianist Sebastian Nauer, and Pascal Schumacher with the vibraphone.

A choral prelude from a concerto for piano and vibraphone from contemporary composer Arash Safayan. I'm Melanie Renata. You and I are gonna get a little old school in just a minute.

20th century Russian composer Alfred Schnittke really appreciated the sound of the great 18th century composers. He gave a nod to Bach here in his bright work called Suite in the Old Style. Here it's performed by the Moscow Virtuosi.

Vladimir Spivakov conducting the Moscow Virtuosi for a suite in the old style from Alfred Schnittke. I'm Melanie Renata. Thanks for being with me this morning. You and I are off to the opera. Next.

In this suite from Georges Bizet's opera Carmen, you're going to hear six arias, two of which are some of the best-known arias in the entire world of opera. The arias have proliferated pop culture for more than a century, so even if you don't know them, you know them. They were probably lodged into your consciousness at birth. Here's Bizet's Carmen Suite No. 2, performed by the London Symphony Orchestra.

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0: Neville Mariner conducting the London Symphony for Georges Bizet's Carmen Suite No. 2.
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2: In a capital city in the British Isles, people are forced to flee their homes by a mob.
3: Anti-immigrant violence erupted in Belfast this week, in part stoked by the world's first trillionaire, Elon Musk.
4: Elon Musk writing on X this week, "Only by protesting repeatedly and loudly will there be any change."
3: From WNYC New York, this is On the Media. I'm Michael Loewinger. Also on this week's show, two of Network TV's biggest news shows made news. The president stormed out of an interview with NBC.
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3: And fired 60 Minutes correspondent Scott Pelley had words for CBS's new management.
6: There was a thumb on the scale for the president's version of events. That was a level of political influence that I had never seen in 37 years at CBS News.
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0: Live from NPR News in Washington, I'm Windsor Johnston. Crowds of protesters gathered outside the Kennedy Center last night ahead of a court-ordered deadline for the facility to remove President Trump's name from the building. The lawsuit was filed by Ohio Congresswoman Joyce Beatty, who argued that only Congress has the authority to change the name of the performing arts venue.
7: Last time I checked, it was only members of Congress that voted on the $257 million. And someone actually said that in the board meeting, as they gave him credit for absolutely everything.
0: Scaffolding has been erected in front of the building with a section of the facade now covered in white tarps. The developments follow a series of legal setbacks for the administration, including its latest failed attempt to keep the signage in place. President Trump says the U.S. military has killed the alleged leader of a Venezuelan gang. John Otis reports the White House says he was involved in drug smuggling and human trafficking.
8: Trump announced on social media that the U.S. Southern Command had carried out a, quote, swift and kinetic strike that executed Hector Rustenfort Guerrero Flores, also known as Nino Guerrero. He was the leader of Tren de Aragua, a Venezuelan gang that branched out to become a multinational crime organization by recruiting Venezuelan migrants. Tren de Aragua eventually expanded to the United States, where it carried out a wave of robberies and is suspected in the shooting of two New York police officers. The president's social media post included a video showing a projectile destroying a building, though it was unclear where the attack took place. For NPR News, I'm John Otis.
0: Early primary voting begins in New York today. Bruce Kahnweiser reports officials are urging residents who vote by mail to do it soon.
9: For decades, at least, Americans believed that the day they dropped a letter in the mail was the day it was postmarked. Tax returns mailed on April 15th were postmarked that day. Early voting ballots dropped in the mail on Election Day were postmarked that day, but no more. Late last year, the Postal Service announced that mail would not necessarily be postmarked the day it was mailed. As a result, election officials in New York are urging voters who plan to cast a mail-in ballot to do so well ahead of the June 23rd primary. Democratic Governor Kathy Hochul is running unopposed for a new term. Her Republican challenger, Nassau County Executive Bruce Blakeman, is also running unopposed. For NPR News, I'm Bruce Kahnweiser.
0: Oil prices fell by more than 3% this week, their lowest level since early March. Gas prices are also easing. The national average for a gallon of regular is down about 40 cents from a month ago. This is NPR News. Team England is dealing with an unexpected setback ahead of its opening World Cup match. Police say equipment was stolen from a team van in Kansas City, where the English squad has been training. Greg Eklund reports.
10: The equipment was being shipped from West Palm Beach, Florida, where England had been holding a preliminary camp. According to the Daily Mail in the UK, boots belonging to England captain Harry Kane and midfielder Jude Bellingham were among the stolen items. The Kansas City police have acknowledged the theft in a statement and arrested two people. England is one of four nations with a World Cup team base in the Kansas City area, but the only team among the four that isn't playing a match in Kansas City. England is scheduled to play their first match on Wednesday in Arlington, Texas, against Croatia. For NPR News, I'm Greg Eklund in Kansas City.
0: The United States beat Paraguay in its first World Cup game on Friday. The Americans will face Australia next week. A federal judge is refusing to block plans for a UFC event on the White House lawn Sunday. The lawsuit was filed by the nonprofit Public Integrity Project. The group argued the event violates federal law. White House attorneys called the challenge meritless, saying the fight would be no different than any other public events held in the nation's capital. Court documents submitted by the Trump administration show the UFC events this weekend will cost the fight promoters more than $60 million. I'm Windsor Johnston, NPR News, in Washington.
11: 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Other contributors include the estate of Joan B. Kroc, whose bequest serves as an enduring investment in the future of public radio and seeks to help NPR produce programming that meets the highest standards of public service in journalism and cultural expression.
12: This is On the Media. I'm Brooke Gladstone.
3: And I'm Michael Loewinger. This week, Elon Musk took his company SpaceX public in an IPO billed as the largest in history.
13: SpaceX is on track to become the most valuable company ever to go public and make its founder Elon Musk the first trillionaire.
3: You'd think he'd have his hands full with that, but apparently Musk has also had time to write many, many, many racist posts on X, some of which helped spark violent riots in the UK over the last couple of weeks. The events this week began on Monday, when a Sudanese man was arrested and charged with attempted murder for stabbing a white man in Northern Ireland.
4: The attack comes amid escalating tension over immigration across Europe.
3: A video of the gruesome incident immediately appeared on social media, and then
4: Elon Musk writing on X this week, "Only by protesting repeatedly and loudly will there be any change."
3: The next day, masked vigilantes stormed immigrant homes and businesses in Belfast.
2: In a capital city in the British Isles, people are forced to flee their homes by a mob which was intent on causing havoc and setting fires. It is a shocking reality and a terrifying experience for those who had to grab what they could and run for their lives.
3: The week before, in the streets of Southampton, England, anger over another knife attack drew anti-migration protesters, some of whom turned violent.
14: Some more footage here of riot police clashing with protesters.
3: In that case, a British Sikh man stabbed and killed a young white man last December. When police arrived at the scene, they mistook the victim, Henry Novak, for the perpetrator and handcuffed him. In body cam footage, you can hear Novak say he's been stabbed and can't breathe, to which a police officer says,
15: "You've been stabbed? Whereabouts?" "I don't think you have, mate."
3: The murderer was sentenced to life in prison, but it was the release of the police body cam footage that set off the most recent chain of events, spurred in part by posts from a notorious conspiracy theorist.
16: Tommy Robinson is the most prominent far-right activist in the UK.
3: David Gilbert is a reporter at Wired covering disinformation and online extremism. He says things really heated up after Elon Musk reposted one of Robinson's videos.
16: He has a huge amount of followers online, but what he's really expert at is inciting anger, stoking tensions and making it seem as if the UK is under attack from minorities.
17: And what effect did that video that he shared, that Elon Musk reposted, what effect did that video have?
16: When he put out a call for people to show up at the police station that night, then hundreds of protesters showed up and he showed up with them and he was able to speak to the crowd.
18: Henry's murder is that I've spoke about this for 20 years. I said you'll be a victim of a race gang, i.e. Pakistani Muslims, will be beating up a white kid. The police will turn up, they jump on the white kid. Every time, I've seen him my whole life, they jump on the white kid.
17: And then, barely a week later, at 10:30 p.m. on Monday night on a Belfast street, bystanders captured video of the moment a Sudanese man, Hadi Alodid, pinned another man, Stephen Ogilvie, to the ground, attacking him with a knife. Ogilvie is now in a coma after losing one eye and suffering wounds to his neck and face. Give me the roadmap of how we went from a bystander video to violence in the streets of Belfast in just 24 hours.
16: As you said, it was 10:30 at night in Belfast. Someone videoed it. We don't know who. They posted it online. Exactly 1 hour later, Tommy Robinson posted the video. That video got 6 million views. A few hours later, Elon Musk responded to Tommy Robinson and then spent the next 24 hours posting consistently about this case. Many major US accounts on X started amplifying the video. When people woke up in the UK on Tuesday morning after the incident, by 7 a.m., people were posting about having protests in Belfast and other cities in Northern Ireland. Far-right groups on Facebook started organizing. Then Elon Musk posted about the protests and said that this is enough. We have to take a stance. People have to push back against this. And by 7 p.m. that evening, there were masked men on the street who were kicking in doors of migrants, setting fire to vehicles, terrorizing migrant communities across Belfast. There's a very few people who are orchestrating this. While much of it is happening on major platforms like X and Facebook, the real hardcore organization is actually happening on other platforms in Telegram chats where they are talking about OPSEC. They are talking about covering tattoos, wearing nondescript clothes, covering their face, making sure that no one is videoing what they're doing, that they are not wearing smartwatches, that they're not wearing anything identifiable, no digital devices.
17: This call for retribution and protest, which quickly turned into a violent attack on immigrant communities in Belfast, was effectively the narrative cover for a network of people who, in a sort of carefully planned way, sprung into action as if they were training for this sort of moment.
16: That is exactly what happened. One of the groups is part of the wider Active Club Network, which is a white supremacist network based in the US, which has a footprint that's growing across the globe. The group that was involved heavily in the kind of planning of these incidents is an offshoot of the Active Club movement for teenagers. So the idea of this movement is that it's based on fitness and male bonding. But what it's actually doing is facilitating the radicalization of young white males into these white supremacist and often neo-Nazi ideologies.
17: Elon Musk wrote, "Murderous migrants beheading innocent people in their hometown is what's making people angry, not social media." He reposted messages claiming that British Prime Minister Keir Starmer, quote, "hates white people." This is just like white supremacist great replacement theory, right?
16: It has been repackaged recently under a term called remigration, which is something that has been bubbling up in Europe for a few years and has been embraced by the Trump administration recently. So it's this idea that white people are under attack and so therefore we need to kick everyone else out that doesn't look like us.
17: Yeah, and last month you traveled to Porto, Portugal to cover the Remigration Conference, which featured some key far-right American figures, including the ex-commander of Border Patrol, Greg Bovino. And you wrote about the increasing collaboration between American and European far-right remigration believers. How does this international movement fit into the story of what's happened in Belfast and Southampton?
16: I was amazed at the number of Americans who had traveled to Porto. Figures like Bovino, you had members of the New York Young Republicans Club, Jared Taylor, who's a very prominent white supremacist from the US. You had members of Patriot Front. We can link it to what's happening in Belfast because the Patriot Front and ACTIV clubs in the US have a very, very close relationship. So in what we see in the north of Ireland at the moment is these ACTIV club networks who have become very involved in what's happening there. They see it as a huge success. They are now holding up this as an example of what other groups across the globe in the US and Europe can do when it comes to fighting back against this claim that they're being replaced. These networks are getting stronger. They are communicating more easily. And I think that's what we saw in Belfast is that it spread across X so quickly and they started posting about it, saying this is evidence of why we need to have this extremely racist policy of remigration.
17: The term remigration is a very benign term to describe a very, very violent policy agenda. What are these people imagining would happen?
16: They have a 30-year plan that would happen in three phases. The first phase would see the worst of the worst, what we're seeing in the US at the moment, where they're trying to deport people who are threats to society of criminal records and are there illegally. The second phase would see people who are in the country legally but are not citizens and who have not assimilated and are not white, and they should be sent back to their countries as well. But what the third phase shows is what these people really want. They would look at citizens who do not assimilate to the Western cultures, traditions, and religions. For example, if they are still practicing religions other than Christianity, if they're cooking foods that are not traditional foods in Germany or France or the UK or America, then they would be kicked out.
17: And who gets to decide what assimilation looks like?
16: When I asked Martin Selner, who was called the godfather of remigration at the conference in Portugal, who exactly decides this, he couldn't really give me an answer. Ultimately, it comes down to whoever's in power will decide. This movement is still relatively fringe. In that conference in Porto, there were elected officials, a number of them from Germany, some from Spain, speaking at the conference, listening. 5 years ago, no one had heard about this policy. Now you have dozens of Americans traveling thousands of miles to go to a conference to listen to it.
17: This was not the first time that Elon Musk has been accused of inciting violence in the UK and the rest of Europe. Why is he so fixated on these crimes and European politics? What does he want out of this?
16: I kind of ask myself that question a lot. The only thing I can think of is that as a result of his posts, things happen in the UK. People love him here. People talk this week about how if it hadn't been for X and Elon Musk, we'd never heard about this attack on Stephen Ogilvie in Belfast, which is patently untrue, obviously, but they believe that he is this truth teller and he is giving them the power to speak.
17: I mean, I think he believes the things that he's saying. Intentionally or not, it seems like his ability to whip up violence in the streets, it likely gives him leverage with, I would imagine, like European regulators who oversee his companies. For a month now, the UK government has been discussing a potential ban of X, which allows users to use Grok AI to create pornographic images of women and minors. Keir Starmer has recently said that he wants to amend a law to require social media companies to take down inflammatory posts in the middle of such riots. If I were a lawmaker, I would be thinking, this is exactly the kind of thing we can expect if we try to meddle with Elon Musk's X, right?
16: Yeah, he knows the power that he has. His repeated attacks on Keir Starmer kind of showed he clearly does not fear lawmakers or authorities in the UK or the EU. I think for years, lawmakers in the EU have been seen as the ones who have been actually holding big tech in the US to account. But ultimately, they've fined them hundreds of millions of dollars. So what? The big tech companies don't care. They'll tie everything up in court for years. And if they do have to pay it in the end, that's fine. They can pay it. They've made enough money.
17: I have to ask you, you have been covering disinformation, political extremism for a long time. And a lot of what you write about are figures in the United States. But you're an Irish writer, you live in Ireland. What does it feel like to watch some of these political movements, figures like Elon Musk, export some of these political movements to where you live?
16: It's terrifying, really. for years when I've been covering this stuff, it didn't really touch me personally because I wouldn't interact one-to-one with people in the real world who were kind of believed much of the stuff that I was covering.
17: Like COVID. QAnon and Pizzagate and that kind of thing.
16: Exactly. COVID changed that overnight. People went down rabbit holes. WhatsApp groups were set up across the country. People got paranoid and they started to believe everything. That group of people who started off believing the COVID was a hoax and not wanting to take the vaccine, they've stayed in those groups, but those groups have morphed to become anti-immigrant racist groups. I suppose for a long time I felt insulated to an extent by being so far away from a lot of the people I cover, but now I'm actually interacting with them on a daily basis. So it's a big change.
17: It's frightening to see what's just happened in Belfast boomerang back to the United States. Brian Kilmeade of Fox and Friends this week said this to Department of Homeland Security Secretary Mark Wayne Mullen on air.
19: They're standing up because their leaders have let them down in their own streets, trying to take their country back. They want to label them as racist. All they want to be is Irish. They want Ireland back. I see a lot of the same fights here.
16: Brian Kilmeade is completely wrong. A lot of people in the North are incredibly angry about this because this kind of exemplifies a lot of the content that's been posted online about how this is Irish people, nationalists and loyalists, uniting to fight back against the minorities. And there's been memes going around about how loyalists and nationalists in the North, this is the thing that they're going to unite over. That is not true. The groups that we see on the streets of Belfast are loyalist groups that want to stay loyal to the British Crown. They do not want Ireland to be a united country. They want to be British. And that's a very key point that is being missed in a lot of the conversations that are happening about what's happening in Belfast this week.
17: What should listeners look out for when they're reading coverage of these riots?
16: People need to realize why people like Elon Musk and Tommy Robinson are saying the things they're saying. And what they're saying in simple terms is that there is a massive global conspiracy taking place where white people are being replaced in their own countries by minorities. And in the coverage of this story, that has not been really explicitly called out. It's incredibly important to call out what they're trying to do. They don't care about Stephen Ogilvy or Henry Novak. Both the victims' families explicitly said, we do not want our family members' death or injuries to be exploited. Tommy Robinson and Elon Musk do not care. They just see an opportunity to exploit this suffering, to push home this narrative. That's something that needs to be more explicitly called out in media coverage when these incidents happen.
17: David, thank you for doing this work.
16: Thanks for having me and thanks for talking about this. It's important.
17: David Gilbert is a reporter at Wired covering disinformation and online extremism.
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22: 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And from the Connecticut Audubon Society, sharing the joys of nature since 1898. 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
6: 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I'm Brooke Gladstone.
3: And I'm Michael Loewinger. As social media spread disinfo is helping to foment unrest and ocean away, a stalwart of the old media, 60 Minutes, one of the few trusted gatekeepers still standing, is being rocked from within. It all started a couple weeks ago when CBS News editor-in-chief Barry Weiss fired a bunch of staffers from the team at 60 Minutes. Among them, executive producer Tanya Simon and correspondents Sharon Alfonsi and Cecilia Vega. On the same day, Weiss installed a new executive producer at the program. Like herself, he's a former New York Times columnist with no prior TV news experience.
23: All hell broke loose at 60 Minutes.
3: Oliver Darcy is the founder of the newsletter Status and a former media reporter at CNN.
23: I can't imagine that CBS management thought this was going to go over well, but I don't believe they anticipated it going this far off the rails.
3: When newly minted executive producer Nick Bilton met his 60 Minutes team a few days after the mass firings, Darcy was leaked an audio recording of the encounter.
23: Scott Pelley, the longtime CBS News journalist and the longtime 60 Minutes correspondent, who was the only correspondent in the room, and he just goes off on Nick Bilton, says he's not basically qualified for his role, says that Barry Weiss is not qualified for her role, says that David Ellison, he doesn't use David Ellison's name, but it's pretty obvious who he's talking about, that David Ellison brought Barry Weiss into CBS News to kill 60 Minutes, and that that's exactly what she's doing. And I listened to the audio, and it was a really extraordinary, very tense meeting.
3: What have you learned about the new leader of 60 Minutes, Nick Bilton?
23: Nick came in a little hot, if you will. He did a bunch of interviews and sounded pretty condescending, to be totally frank. In one of the interviews with Semaphore, they ask him, what do you think about not having any television experience? Does that intimidate you? And he says, no. Basically, if I need someone to push the button to go live on the air, there are people that I can have push the button for me. And very much diminished the role of the people who work at 60 Minutes and what it takes to go on air with a story. If he had not engendered a lot of goodwill just in the rollout, he was at one point telling Scott Pelley, you don't intimidate me, man, I'm not going to be intimidated by this role. And it sounded very adversarial. And that was not really a great way to come in, given the trauma the 60 Minutes team had just experienced. If you think about it, these are people who have worked together for decades. And then they just watched the new boss at CBS News, Barry Weiss, come in and fire them without any explanation.
3: After their altercation in that meeting, Scott Pelley is summoned by Barry Weiss and some other bigwigs at CBS, and he's fired soon after that. He gave a big interview to the New York Times about his side of things, his shock and confusion about the whole ordeal.
24: You were just fired from the news organization, which you were at the heart of for 37 years.
25: I can't believe I'm hearing those words.
3: Which went viral.
25: There was a thumb on the scale for the president's version of events that I felt was a level of political influence that I had never seen in 37 years at CBS News.
23: We learned this week that David Ellison called Leslie Stahl, the 60 Minutes correspondent, and apologized to her for how this had all gone down, suggested or said that this was his top priority and he wanted to make things right. And that's something you wouldn't say if you thought things were okay, right? And the fact that David Ellison, who is busy trying to convince regulators around the world to approve a $110 billion deal to purchase Warner Brothers Discovery, is now taking time out of his day to clean up Barry Weiss's mess does not seem to bode well for her. Whether this means he will ultimately relieve her of her duties, I think, is the open question. And I would not expect anything to happen on that front until Ellison closes his merger, because he's not going to want to rock the boat with the Trump administration, which very much seems to like the direction that Barry Weiss is pushing CBS.
17: You reported that since this all went down, Barry Weiss has pretty much left the newsroom at CBS. She's kind of MIA.
23: My understanding is she has this office suite on the sixth floor of CBS News' headquarters in New York, and that suite is where her lieutenants, her top deputies are, and that's where she is. And to even get in the suite, it's locked. You have to have a key card that has special access, and it's hard to stress. That is very abnormal for a news executive. Typically, editors, the editor-in-chief, they are in the newsroom, they're of the people, they are working on stories with the reporters and producers. The only parallel that I can think of is Chris Licht, who was the ill-fated CNN boss, and Chris did the same thing. It signals at the very least that she's distant from staff, and I think part of it is that she's not trusting anyone around her.
17: You mentioned that David Ellison called Leslie Stahl, which I think we can interpret as an appeal to her, Bill Whitaker, and John Wertheim, the three remaining correspondents at 60 Minutes, to like stay put and not walk out. What's the status of the show right now?
23: Well, I think they're trying the best to recover and move forward. I mean, they have a fall season to produce, and they're supposed to be working on that right now. These are 60-minute stories. These aren't stories that are turned around in a few hours or a day like you might see on cable news. These are well-researched, they're well-fact-checked, and they often require flying the correspondents to all different corners of the world. They're down four correspondents right now. They don't know who's coming in the door next, so it's a mess. Some people have speculated inside the 60 Minutes that they're going to have some trouble getting on the air, maybe not for the first one or two episodes, but after that, they won't have many stories in the bank that they can pull from.
17: Obviously, the state of TV news is not great, but 60 Minutes was enjoying some real success. Paramount itself noted that viewership increased by 9% for the most recent season, and Scott Pelley told the New York Times that the show's digital reach increased by over 100% last year. And yet, Weiss believed the show needed to be overhauled?
23: It doesn't make any sense. If you judge 60 Minutes on any metric, like they were exceeding all the metrics, it's a critically acclaimed show. They had just won two Emmys. There were no major journalistic disasters that she could point to and say, look, this wasn't really great. We had this really big black eye this season. So nothing there. They were producing solid journalism. As you mentioned, they were averaging 9.1 million viewers this season, which was a 9% increase year over year, which is, you know, again, in the era of declining linear television reach, that's great. The show's not staying flat. It's going up. It's crazy. And they've been enjoying massive success on digital. In fact, the numbers that Scott Pelley, you said, were referring to are actually in a press release that Paramount itself put out on May 21st. They said that total video views across social platforms were up 185%. They said that total engagement with their content on social was up 137%. TikTok numbers up 85%. Instagram numbers up 65%. They say in here that there were 2.5 billion views on social media. It seems to me that either Paramount was not telling the truth on May 21st when they hailed how well 60 Minutes was doing on digital, or they're not really telling us the truth now as they're trying to find an excuse for blowing up the show.
17: This leads to the question that everyone is asking and arguing about. Why did they so aggressively target this show? On MS Now and other liberal media spaces, we've heard that the goal here was to purposefully ruin 60 Minutes and CBS.
0: The goal here is to destroy the brand, because that's what's happened. Because you have not only 60 Minutes basically gutted, like a dead tree from the inside, but you also have this tremendous anxiety over at CBS News.
17: Do you think we're witnessing a grand plan to incapacitate an outlet critical of this administration? Or is this just incompetence?
23: It could be a mixture of both. It's not just liberal talking heads saying this. It's Scott Pelley. It's Steve Kroft, the longtime 60 Minutes correspondent, who told me that he never thought he would see that 60 Minutes would be, quote, executed by the president of the United States. And honestly, even if it's not a direct result, if 60 Minutes were not getting under Donald Trump's skin, it's hard for me to imagine they would blow up the show. Because again, by every other metric, it's doing really well. So the only thing that makes sense, really, is that David Ellison, who is doing everything he can to ingratiate himself with the President of the United States, decided that, you know, something needed to be done about 60 Minutes. Now, maybe he didn't say destroy the program. Maybe it was relayed to Barry Weiss that it needed to be more fair or open-minded to the rest of America, some version of that. And maybe she's just an incompetent manager and just executed this entire thing really poorly. We don't know what happened, but I think we'd all be fools not to believe that Donald Trump ranting about 60 Minutes in public is not also communicating that to them in private. And whatever the Ellisons are telling Donald Trump, it's music to his ears, because the entire administration is saying, we can't wait for you to get CNN next.
7: Tom Lay at Defector had this hypothesis. I'm going to read from his piece. Weiss is failing at this because she's not actually a propagandist. She's a culture warrior who sees every step of her career as part of a process in which she is bringing her enemies to heel. Does that analysis hold water for you?
23: I'm not sure. I think that Barry Weiss likes to be a disruptor, and I think that's worked kind of well for her on Substack, or at least on the internet in general. She seems to be someone who generates controversy, which becomes attention, which grows her numbers and builds her following to be bigger. And I think that works to some extent on the internet, but television news is a lot different. CBS News has never been in the public discourse more than it is today. And their ratings are still really, really bad. I believe that in May, CBS Mornings, their flagship morning show with Gayle King, it had its worst rated May on record ever. And her big thing that she's done prior to this was the evening news with Tony DeCoppel, who is her handpicked anchor. And that show has suffered the worst ratings of the 21st century under her watch. It's hard to get in her mind, but it just seems to me like she doesn't understand who the CBS News audience is. And she doesn't understand that attention on CBS News does not translate into ratings the same way it might on the internet.
7: Let's zoom out a bit. In 2024, CBS reported The Late Show with Stephen Colbert captured $70.2 million in advertising, while 60 Minutes caught $79.7 million. But as Variety's Brian Steinberg reported, advertisers are moving away from both of those formats towards sports, streaming, and live entertainment. So even though 60 Minutes was still making money, is there something to the idea that its future success was not something that CBS could count on, that there was legitimate reason to start shaking up the show?
23: Yeah, I mean, there's definitely legitimate reason to be planning for a post-linear television future. If you're not planning for that future right now, I think it'd be irresponsible. I think the question is, how do you do it? And I can't imagine that anyone thinks that Barry Weiss is doing a good job here. Do you fire the people who are posting really good digital numbers? Or do you say, hey, you guys are doing really good on digital. I saw that we had like a record year across social media. How do we do better there?
7: This whole situation is kind of a win-win for MAGA. If Weiss succeeds in kind of turning CBS News into this engine of anti-woke content, that's good for the White House. Or if it burns the place down and liberal viewers get up and leave like they did with the Washington Post, that's just one more critical news organization gone. It seems like this political movement wants a news environment where there are no legacy outlets left to do decent journalism, where it's all just partisan content and the best at getting attention wins.
23: That's a really good way of looking at it. And I think that's why Donald Trump is so happy with the Ellisons. He sings their praises every time he's asked about them. And I think that's why he's so excited, and the rest of the administration is excited, for David Ellison to be in control of CNN. Because 60 Minutes is one thing, but Donald Trump, like, let's be honest, he has been obsessed with CNN since he ascended in politics more than a decade ago. And that's because, like, authoritarians don't like there being a shared set of facts. They want information chaos where they can plant narratives and not face resistance. And if CNN is no longer fact-checking Donald Trump and holding him to account and just is even softer on him, That is the entire point of all this stuff. The people losing here are the people who believe in like a news landscape where organizations are tethered to the facts and are able to be profitable by telling the truth. And the people who are winning here are the ones that want to destroy our sense of shared reality.
7: Oliver, thanks for staying on top of this story and thanks for joining us.
23: Thank you so much for having me.
7: Oliver Darcy hosts the media criticism podcast, Power Lines. We reached out to CBS for comment, but didn't hear back by time of publishing.
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7: 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I'm Micah Loewinger.
20: And I'm Brooke Gladstone. As Oliver Darcy said, the Trump administration and the MAGA movement would love nothing more than a complicit, or at least compliant, media. In lieu of that, the strategy appears to be to pollute our current information ecosystem with nonstop, often contradictory verbiage. A good example presented itself on Meet the Press.
10: They're urging the votes to be counted quickly. That's how they vote in
11: California.
10: They're crooked,
11: just like you're crooked. Your press is crooked, and Meet the Press is crooked.
10: To be fair, I'm not crooked, but let's
11: really?
10: Let's
11: well, continue. You play right into their hands.
10: Let's continue.
11: You're either crooked or you're stupid.
10: Let's
11: you
10: continue.
11: Play right into their hands. With
20: it was a heated you back know. And forth that ended with the president pulling off his mic.
11: Let's call it quits, because I've had enough.
20: What prompted that? Host Kristen Welker had been unusually pushy on Trump's war of choice with Iran.
10: What changed? Because you insisted no new wars.
11: First of all, I didn't guarantee no war.
12: All of us who lived through his campaign know that he made that kind of a centerpiece. He said this.
13: Under Trump, we will have no more wars.
20: The Daily Show's Jon Stewart.
12: And he also said this.
26: I'm not going to start a war. I'm going to stop wars.
12: Of course, he also said this.
27: I'll keep you out of wars.
12: So, no wars again?
26: We won't have wars again.
12: See what I mean?
20: Sometimes it can be hard to find the words to describe exactly what's going on, since Trump's obfuscations, misdirections, brazen lying are unprecedented in our democracy. The frequent, frantic declamations of authoritarianism, unbridled corruption, and would-be king, they just don't capture it. It's happening so fast and frenetically, we haven't had the time to coin words with the specificity required to describe how the wheels are turning. That's why Maria Kuznetsova and Dan Storey have decided to write a guidebook of sorts. It's called How to Survive Authoritarianism, a Russian's phrase book for everyday life in America, and it'll be out in the fall. Maria and Dan worked as activists and human rights defenders in Russia for about a decade before Putin's crackdowns made it too dangerous to stay. They now live abroad in exile.
24: I asked them to start by describing a couple of terms which describe the way that the citizens have to operate under these leaders.
2: Ручное управление, the manual control, it's a newer term. It comes from Putin-era Russia, whereas челобитное goes back to the times of Ivan the Terrible. And челобитное literally means you're bowing so hard that you strike your head on the floor. In Russia, you see it all the time, where people who need something as basic as having their road paved in their city, they essentially have to record these teary messages to Vladimir Putin, asking him to intervene and do something about this.
4: I want to add to that that a huge and important part of челобитное is humiliation. And humiliation in this process is on purpose.
2: There is the example here, the showdown in the Oval back with Zelensky, when Zelensky was attacked by J.D. Vance and then by Donald Trump.
24: How can you dress like that?
2: Yes, how can you dress like that? Do you own a suit?
24: You never once said thank you.
2: Exactly.
24: There's another one of these terms that I think show the dangers of authoritarianism, at least as a mode of government. The phrase is, and you can say it in Russian, effective manager.
2: Крепкий хозяйственник. They denoted these technocrats within the Soviet systems who would run cities, they would run collective farms, they would run gulags in some cases. It is a successful yet ruthless technocrat. And it became especially popular in post-Soviet Russia. But then it became really popular within the Putin elite. Vladimir Putin and the rest of them being extremely impressed with the Chinese model, with the Singaporean model, where you have pretty much zero political life, you have pretty much zero democratic freedoms and liberties, but at the same time you have economic growth, the trains run on time, and the streets are immaculately clean. And this is exactly what we see the contemporary right in America. People like Curtis Yarvin, for example, allegedly J.D. Vance's favorite philosopher, people like Peter Thiel, this is exactly what they advocate. They advocate for something they call a corporate monarchy. And the argument that these people give is that we need to delegate all our power to the single executive. This concentration will make sure that the trains run on time, the streets are clean, you can walk alone at night, and so on and so forth. Just give up your freedom of speech.
24: Right. But why the hell then would they be throwing their support behind a clear incompetent, where the economy is in free fall, the streets are not clean, there is civil unrest and the whole thing? I don't know how to answer that question, but maybe it can lead us to the idea we haven't talked about yet, which is manual control, that word.
4: Ручное управление. What we see right now in America, what we see now in Russia, is quite different from what we saw in dictatorships of the 20th century. Now the regimes are very personalistic, and basically you find a person who is charismatic enough to lead the movement, and then you deal with all of the problems that arise with that. Manual control basically means that all of the bureaucrats are afraid to make any decisions, and every time they have to make one, every decision is just kicked off upstairs till it reaches the most powerful person in the country, or at least the minister. The problem with such system is that it stops reacting to routine tasks. Every task becomes political, and also problems are not resolved on time. Local authorities, for example, just didn't even want to react to emergencies because they didn't know if the federal government would approve of that. A lot of things about authoritarian regimes are in tension with each other, and it's kind of contradicting tendencies. And on one hand, we have effective managers who are ruthless and who just try to run, you know, gulag efficiently. On the other hand, authoritarianism is often quite chaotic because it doesn't prevent problems in time. And it's actually, in that way, a fragile system that hurts a lot of people. It also makes a lot of things that should not be political. It makes them political. Again, fixing the road, stuff like that.
1: There are a couple of Russian phrases that both relate to leaders staying in

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1: Term limits. Masha, maybe you could explain it better than I can.
2: Yeah, right. So what Putin did basically was, officially we still have term limits in Russian constitution. Putin just proposed that because we are changing constitution substantially in 2020 and we had this pseudo referendum that ran for 7 days all over Russia to do that, we kind of reset the terms. So basically, the exception of not having two presidential terms only applies to Putin, and it will apply again to everyone after him.
3: Right. The clock stopped for Putin.
2: Yeah, basically.
3: You wrote about polytechnologi, or political technologists. These are people who exist to maintain the illusion that an undemocratic system is working democratically. Some call that illiberal democracy. Can you tell me about some of the more creative ways Putin's political technologists managed to pull this off?
1: The term that we use in the book is electoral activities. They are not really elections, they are a performance. And everything within this performance isn't about real policies of the candidates as much as it is about the various trickery that political technologists use. For instance, in Russia, we have something called the Dead Souls. Now, the Dead Souls, of course, it's the title of the amazing novel by Russian imperial writer Nikolai Gogol.
3: It's a hilarious book.
1: Yes. Anyway, we actually have many cases in Russia where during the elections or electoral activities, you have people voting, again, quote-unquote voting, and these people, they might have died years and years ago, or they may never have existed in the first place. And coincidentally, they always tend to vote for Vladimir Putin or for his favorite party, the United Russia.
3: There's a Russian phrase, svoyim vsyo chushchim zakon, which means everything for our own, for others, the law. You know, another phrase, bilby chelovek.
1: Bilby chelovek, statya найдется.
3: Yeah, give me the man and I'll find the crime. And all of these involve what in English is called undesirables, also a Russian term.
2: Basically, authoritarians start to use law just for their own purposes while still pretending that having some law implemented is a thing of democracy. They also start to use law selectively, and that's what phrases like find me a man and I will find you a crime refers to. And we actually have such a prominent example right now in the United States. It's what's going on with James Comey and the fact that they're trying now to prosecute him based on an Instagram post that had 100 likes. That gives me vibes of late Putin's regime, actually. You just decide who you don't like, you decide who you want to prosecute, and then you find anything on them. What people in America don't understand right now is that sometimes this kind of political prosecution, its goal is not to put a person into jail, the goal is to threaten you with the process, and it doesn't matter how this process ends. It basically deters a lot of people in power from even attempting to say something against the wannabe dictator.
3: So let's turn to infopomoika, basically an information dumpster, and it's a phrase that depicts how tyranny can corrupt our perception of reality.
2: Basically, what Putin's regime decided to do is to create as many versions of reality as possible to confuse people and to encourage people to disengage. In Russian, we use a phrase, we will never know the whole truth, which means that there are so many contradictory versions out there that it's impossible to find what really happened. What Russian propaganda does is creating a lot of content of low quality. That's what we call info dumpster, but it's everywhere. Hundreds of

0: channels, on social media, it's on television, it's in newspapers, it's maybe even in the comments. And Russians use a lot of troll farms to even, engage in that way with people. You create so many things that people get confused, and when people get confused and overwhelmed, they just disengage. The idea here, because I think people misunderstand that modern dictators, they want you to believe what they do, or they want to put you in prison. No, they're actually much better off if you just don't do anything, you stay at home or you emigrate. That's where the concept of inner emigration comes in. Inner immigration is when a person who understands the political reality, who understands that democracy is under assault, anyway, chooses to disengage and only spend time doing their personal things and basically shut themselves from politics.
1: To add to inner immigration and to how important apathy is for modern dictatorships, another Russian saying is "Моя хата с краю, ничего не знаю," and it basically means my house is at the edge of the village, and so I don't care what happens with the rest of township. It rhymes in Russian and it doesn't really rhyme in English, but that's sort of the idea. You disengage as much as possible.
2: You've said that one of the key principles of this book is that language matters. What was your intention in assembling this phrase book of Russian words?
0: Okay, so I moved to the United States a couple of years ago, and when Trump came back to power, I started to see a lot of similarities with what I knew from Russia. I also started to have my American friends ask me for advice and how to live in such circumstances. And very early on, people started to understand that the dynamics has changed.
2: But they lacked a language that they could apply to the consequences and the techniques of the people who oppose democracy.
1: That's the thing. Russia existed for so long, for literal centuries, under the boot of authoritarian regimes. And Russians have developed this special language, which allows us to talk about authoritarian developments, and which also allows us to talk about them in the open without actually being thrown in jail. That's a very important component of this. And so I remember watching in 2025 the detention of Rumeyza Öztürk, who was a PhD student at Tufts University. She was detained for her pro-Palestinian stance. She was kidnapped by masked, plain-clothed agents out in the open, just snatched up and dragged away. When you grow up in Russia, these kind of images, they immediately resonate with you, just instantly. And we have the exact vocabulary to describe these plain-clothed officers, right? We call them siloviki or eshniki. We have this vocabulary to describe a dictatorship, and Americans just don't. And this is exactly why we wanted to write this book, so we could help our American friends name the things happening around them, because naming something is the first step towards resisting it.
2: Well, thank you both very much.
0: Thank you.
1: Thanks for having us on.
2: Maria Kuznetsova and Dan Storyev are authors of the upcoming book, How to Survive Authoritarianism, a Russian Phrasebook for Everyday Life in America. It comes out in the fall.
3: That's it for this week's show. 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Travis Mannon is our video producer.
2: Our technical director is Jennifer Munson, with engineering help from Jared Paul. Eloise Blondio is our senior producer, and our executive producer is Katya Rogers. On the Media is produced by WNYC. I'm Brooke Gladstone.
3: And I'm Michael Loewinger.
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5: 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I'm Alzo Slade.
6: And I'm Peter Sagal. One team has captured America's heart by virtue of their spirit, their grit, and the fact that some of the most famous people in the world go to their games. I mean, we'd root for Voldemort if Taylor Swift was wearing his T-shirt. We'll ask about this Cinderella team that's already a princess, plus comic genius Robert Smigel tells us how his creation Triumph the Insult Comic Dog is nothing like him. And Alzo Slade is very disappointed by our backstage catering.
5: Guys, it's just Chex Mix.
6: We'll ask what's really not that appetizing on our quiz coming up right after this hour's news.
7: Live from NPR News in Washington, I'm Windsor Johnston. A white tarp now covers scaffolding outside the Kennedy Center in Washington, D.C., where a legal battle has been playing out over the building's new signage, which bears President Trump's name. According to the New York Times, crews began working to remove Trump's name overnight, just hours after the center requested a 12-hour extension of a court-ordered deadline. The Times says one of its photographers was able to peek through the tarp and saw one of the letters being removed. Earlier this year, the Kennedy Center's Trump-aligned board voted to add the president's name to the venue. The move sparked a lawsuit filed by Democratic lawmakers who argue only Congress has the authority to change the center's name. The Washington National Opera has filed a lawsuit against the federal government. The complaint alleges that the Kennedy Center owes the orchestra more than $17 million in donations. NPR's Isabella Gomez Sarmiento reports.
8: The WNO's lawsuit accuses the Kennedy Center of wrongfully withholding several years' worth of donations and contributions. The Opera and Performing Arts Center ended their long-term affiliation earlier this year. In the complaint, the WNO states that the opera's funds were managed by the Kennedy Center, but that they were supposed to remain two separate legal entities. The opera claims it has been trying to collect the funds for over 5 months to no avail. In a statement shared with NPR, the Kennedy Center says the opera had a deficit. It calls the lawsuit meritless and says it plans to pursue a countersuit. Isabella Gomez Sarmiento, NPR News.
7: SpaceX had a banner day on its stock market debut on Friday. NPR's John Bruich reports it made Elon Musk the world's first trillionaire.
9: SpaceX broke records with its IPO, raising $75 billion. And when the shares traded on the NASDAQ, demand was strong. The stock opened up 11% from the IPO price and ended the day up more than 19%, making SpaceX one of the biggest companies on Earth by market cap. Some experts say it's overvalued, though. The company has a unique toehold in rocketry and satellite communications, and it's also involved in artificial intelligence. But it lost $5 billion last year and another $4 billion in the first quarter of this year. SpaceX doesn't lack for ambition. It wants to put people on Mars. But its path to profitability is unclear. John Ruich, NPR News.
7: Only about 21 countries in the world have a GDP over the trillion-dollar mark. The U.S. and China lead the way. The president of Cuba has announced economic reforms to attract investment and involve Cubans abroad in the economy. The announcement comes amid a severe economic crisis with power outages and shortages. The U.S. tightened oil supply restrictions on the island in January. This is NPR. Anthropic says it will disable its latest AI models known as Fable 5 and Mythos 5. The move came after the White House ordered the company to suspend the use of the models for use by foreign nationals, citing national security concerns. It marks the government's biggest step to date to restrict access to the most advanced AI models. The FBI is warning FIFA World Cup fans not to fly drones around stadiums, festivals, and other event locations. Host cities, including Atlanta, are establishing temporary flight restrictions. Lily Oppenheimer from member station WABE in Atlanta reports.
10: Waves of green jerseys erupted into cheers across Atlanta as Mexico beat South Africa in the first match of the World Cup on Thursday. Thousands turned up at fan fests, including at the city's downtown Centennial Olympic Park. But the FBI says during all the partying, at least three people had their drones seized. The FBI warns the park is now one of several temporary flight restriction areas, or TFRs. The FBI's Marlo Graham warns drones have become a nationwide security concern during the World Cup.
11: Violations can result in criminal fines up to $100,000, 1 year in prison, and seizure of your drone.
10: Graham says you should always check TFRs on the Federal Aviation Administration website before you fly. For NPR News, I'm Lily Oppenheimer in Atlanta.
7: I'm Windsor Johnston, NPR News, in Washington.
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1: From NPR and WBEZ Chicago, this is Wait, Wait, Don't Tell Me, the NPR News Quiz. I'm Alzo Slade, filling in for no one. I am the filling, and here's your host at the Studebaker Theater at the Fine Arts Building in Chicago, Illinois, Peter Sagal.
2: Thank you, Alzo. Thank you, everybody. Thank you. Good to be back home in Chicago. Thank you so much. We have a wonderful show for you today. Later on, we're going to be talking to the legendary comedy writer Robert Smigel. He is also the hand up the butt of Triumph, the insult comic dog. His latest project is a podcast where he and his friends give advice to non-funny people on how to be funny. And no, we don't need his help. We're just visiting with him. We'd love to have a chat with you, too. Give us a call. The number is 1-888-WAIT-WAIT. That's 1-888-924-8924. Let's welcome our first listener contestant. Hi, you're on Wait, Wait, Don't Tell Me.
3: Hi, this is Emily Dykhouse, and I'm calling from Holland, Michigan.
2: Holland, Michigan, there on the opposite shore.
3: Yeah.
2: Of Lake Michigan. We could walk outside and wave to you across the lake. What do you do there?
3: So I actually work as an admin assistant and an occasional grant writer for a nonprofit immigration legal office here in Holland, and that is probably as thank you. And that's probably as stressful as it sounds.
2: Yeah, I was about to you probably didn't think that you'd be like, I don't know, a warrior for good when you took that job. Well, welcome to the show, Emily. Let me introduce you to our panel. First up, she's a writer and comedian who most recently wrote for Clean Slate. That's available on Prime. It's Shantira Jackson.
4: Hi, Emily.
3: Hi, Shantira.
2: Next, he's a comedian you can see in Portland, Oregon at Kickstand July 18th and in Denver at Dude IDK Studio on July 24th and 25th. It's Shane Torres.
5: Hello.
2: And he is a co-host of the podcast, The Nightly, and will be performing at the Comedy Studio in Cambridge, Massachusetts on September 19th. It's Josh Gondelman.
6: Hello.
3: Hi.
2: So, Emily, welcome to the show. You're going to play Who's Alzo this time. Alzo Slade is going to read you three quotes from this week's news. If you can correctly identify or explain just two of them, you will win our prize. Any voice from our show you might choose for your voicemail. Are you ready to play?
3: I hope so. I've been listening to the show for years, so I'm so excited.
2: Yeah, we're not going to do any of that material, though, so this is all new.
6: President Barack Obama.
2: Here, Emily, is your first quote. It was heard in New York City Wednesday night.
1: My mayor's Muslim, my bagel's Jewish, the Pope's on our side, Knicks in five.
2: That was the chant heard across New York City as for the first time since 1973, the Knicks were on the verge of winning what?
3: The NBA championship.
2: Yes, the NBA championship. New York has fallen in love with this team, with millions of New Yorkers discovering just this week that they are lifelong Knicks fans. This has become a national story. Some say that's just because so much media is based in New York, but according to the media based in New York, shut up, rubes. Everybody is talking about all the celebrities who go to the Knicks games, like Timothy Chalamet and Spike Lee. But that's not fair. San Antonio has celebrities at their games, too. Timothy Chalamet and Spike Lee have been flying in for them.
6: I'm a big New York Liberty fan. That's yes. My one New York team.
2: The WNBA
6: yeah,
2: team?
6: That's right. And every Liberty game, they show writer Fran Lebowitz on the Jumbotron.
2: Really?
6: And everyone goes crazy. No, there's other celebrities too, but Fran is a mainstay. And
2: really?
6: I think they're just so excited to see her. It's awesome.
2: The finals have affected all of New York, even for people who don't follow basketball. Traffic, non-existent during the games. You can walk into the most exclusive restaurants in the city without a reservation. And of course, there's no better time to break into Timothy Chalamet's house.
4: I don't want anything out of there.
2: Yeah. Wouldn't it be fun, though, just to know you could wander around?
4: Just wander around and find the skinniest pants.
5: Oh, yeah.
7: This is true, by the way. Most people, very excited about the Knicks, except for June brides.
4: Oh.
7: And apparently it just got worse because now with the games going back to San Antonio for perhaps the deciding game on Saturday, all of those weddings are like in chaos, right? It's just like, who's going to be focusing on the wedding? I mean, everybody's going to be a little teary-eyed at the where's her father dance?
5: I gave away my little girl and 20 grand.
6: My sweet daughter, Kalshi. A beautiful name for a baby girl.
7: All right, here is your next quote. It's from a commenter in the New York Times on a story.
1: The simplest explanation is usually the correct one. People are staring at these at night instead of having sex.
7: That was someone talking about two new studies that have finally proved that what technology has caused the birth rate to decline.
3: Oh my God, I feel like it's cell phones, but I also feel like that's way too obvious.
7: It's way too obvious, but apparently it's true. Specifically, smartphones. Yes.
3: Oh my God.
7: Yes, new research has finally proved something people have long suspected. The arrival of smartphones in 2007 directly caused a significant drop in the birth rate. That is why so many since then have felt the sting of hearing, "Not tonight, honey. I'm watching a miniature pony play the piano."
6: Well, we have to be clear about how this happened, right? It's not like physiological. Like, guys can't be like, no, we don't need to use protection. I have an Android.
4: Honestly? That would work for some people. You have an Android? Yeah. Some girls might not hook up with you.
7: This is how they proved it. At first, you may remember, only AT&T customers could get an iPhone. So researchers looked at places back then which had AT&T coverage and compared them to birth rates in places that didn't and discovered that when they had AT&T coverage, birth rates dropped. That's why AT&T initially offered the "you'll never have a family" plan.
6: But I do think this is great because they can start using that in the advertising, right? Google Pixel, it's better than sex.
7: Reproductive health scientists desperate to reverse this are trying to come up with a way to make sex as exciting as Wordle. Oh, look, honey, we got it in two.
6: For an NPR crowd, I don't know that they'll clear that bar.
7: It's true. All right, here, Emily, is your last quote.
1: Guys, it's just Chex Mix.
7: That was a writer in Bloomberg News talking about how something new is just really the same old thing, proving America has lost its genius when it comes to creating new what?
3: I think I'm going to need a hint.
7: Well, what is Chex Mix?
3: What? It's a snack?
7: It is snacks, yes.
3: Oh, my God.
7: America is the snack capital of the world. But apparently we have lost our sense of innovation and creativity. It's left us dreaming of the days when you'd be at the store and say, whoa, sour cream and onion? Bloomberg says we're in a crisis after the winner of this year's Powerhouse Snack Award, there is one, was Hershey's Dot Snack Mix, a blend of pretzels, corn cereal, and pita chips and garlic rye chips. In other words, yeah, it's just Chex Mix. They're just recycling old snacks and new packaging. This cannot stand. We need a Manhattan Project, but for Fritos.
5: You know it was getting bad when we all allowed Flamin' Hot to be a flavor?
7: Yeah.
5: Because like neither one of those words is a flavor.
7: That's right.
5: That's bad. It's just the same thing twice.
7: Yeah. And usually used in contexts that are not particularly appetizing. Like, how does that sore feel?
6: Real Mountain Dew code red. This America punishes snack innovation. We shouldn't be surprised. IKEA had horse in their meatballs, and we shut that down right away.
7: Yeah.
6: We punish innovators.
7: It's really true.
4: But there's 85 different Oreos. What more do we want?
5: 86.
7: Alzo, how did Emily do in her quiz?
1: She was perfect. 3 out of 3.
7: Congratulations.
3: Thank you so much.
7: Thank you so much for playing. Take care. Panel, it is time for you to answer some questions about this week's news. Shane, there's a healthcare trend in China that we hope at least will soon spread here. People are getting their medical exams and various treatments where?
5: Airports.
7: No.
5: Shopping malls?
7: No, I'll give you a hint. You do shots and then you get some shots.
5: This is genius. This is a bar. Oh my
7: yes.
5: God.
7: Bars. At a bar, just go down to your local watering hole for a cocktail and a checkup, but not Cheers, because going where everybody knows your name is a HIPAA violation. It's just like a regular bar. You got cold beer on tap, maybe you got a dartboard, you got an MRI machine. Sure, it's not the best, maybe not the best medical care available, but on the other hand, you are absolutely ready to go when it's time for the urine sample.
6: Like, I don't mean to tell tales out of school, but I know people in America who are taking prescription pills at bars.
7: Yeah, exactly.
5: Yeah. I got some, like, finally, those punching bag machines you see in bars.
7: Yeah, boo-doo.
5: Well, like, I got some bad news for you, but good news, we have something for you to hit already.
7: Exactly. I mean, it's convenient, I guess. I mean, once I got so drunk at a bar, I passed out, but I woke up, the bartender told me I had no polyps and didn't have to come back for 5 years. I mean, also, the one problem is, like, every doctor knows you're lying when you say, oh, just 1 or 2 drinks per week. These doctors like, come on, you had 2 beers while I was taking your blood pressure.
6: Yeah, that's how I keep it down, doc. I could be a doctor
7: and I could be a nurse. I think I see the problem. Coming up, our panelists give you some advice. It's our Bluff the Listener game. Call 1-888-WAIT-WAIT-TO-PLAY. We'll be back in a minute with more of Wait, Wait, Don't Tell Me from NPR.
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1: 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From NPR and WBEZ Chicago, this is Wait, Wait, Don't Tell Me, the NPR News Quiz. I'm Alzo Slade. We're playing this week with Josh Gondelman, Shane Torres, and Shantira Jackson. And here again is your host at the Studebaker Theater in Chicago, Illinois, Peter Sagal.
7: Thank you, Alzo. Thank you so much. Right now, it is time for the Wait, Wait, Don't Tell Me Bluff the Listener game. Call 1-888-WAIT-WAIT to play our game in the air. Hi, you are on Wait, Wait, Don't Tell Me.
11: Hi. Hi, this is Vanessa Sanchez calling from the best city in the world, Chicago.
7: Yes, agreed. What do you do here in this fair and fine city?
11: Well, I'm a mom of an 18-year-old, also a dog and cat mom. I work at the amazing National Museum of Mexican Art. And on Sundays, I'm out on the Chicago River practicing with a dragon boat team.
7: What is a dragon boat? That's one of those Chinese boats?
11: Yeah. There's 20 people on the boat, and you are paddling as fast as you can to beat another boat if you're in competition. But it's just really fun, and it's a great time to just enjoy the Chicago River, which not many of us get to do.
7: That's true, because it killed so many of us. But it's better now. It's better now. Vanessa, welcome to the show. You're going to play our game in which you have to tell truth from fiction. Alzo, what is Vanessa's topic?
1: Words of wisdom.
7: Words of wisdom. Can be hard to come by. I mean, you can only eat so many fortune cookies. This week, we read about somebody who received some game-changing advice at the perfect time. Our panelists are going to tell you about it. Pick the one who's telling the truth. You win the weight waiter of your choice on your voicemail. You ready to play?
11: I think so.
7: All right, let's hear first from Josh Gondelman.
12: The year was 1980. Andrew Lloyd Webber was coming off a smash hit with his musical Evita. The world was his oyster. He could have it all. Drugs, parties, actual oysters. But, according to a forthcoming memoir, Weber had two problems. First, a mysterious pain in his knee. And second, he knew his next show needed to be populated by non-human characters, but he couldn't figure out which animals to spotlight. At his doctor's office, Weber found himself lost in thought, and I do incredible impressions.
13: What creatures on God's green earth can prowl the stage, embodying the themes of class, glamour, religion, sort of, and for some reason, railways?
12: His reverie was interrupted by a recommendation from his physician. I think we'd better do a CAT scan, said his osteologist, Dr. Grisabella.
13: Well, that's it, Weber exclaimed. Cats can do it all.
12: And the rest was history. Cats went on to be a massive success, despite no one being able to follow the plot even a little.
7: Andrew Lloyd Webber figures out his next mega hit when he gets a CAT scan. Your next story of some good guidance comes from Shantira Jackson.
14: Fresh off of winning his first Oscar, actor Michael B. Jordan was recently invited to play golf with friend and colleague Samuel L. Jackson. Throughout all 18 holes, Michael B. Jordan watched Samuel L. do the two things he enjoys most in his free time, hitting golf balls and saying the F word. In an interview with Time magazine, Jordan explained how before teeing off, instead of shouting four, Samuel L. likes to yell things like, you gotta take a mother bleeping shot, like it's a mother bleeping hole in one. By hole 10, Michael B. Jordan realized that though laden with expletives, everything Sam was saying was brilliant life advice. You should go where you're bleeping supposed to. And sometimes thinking too mother bleeping much gets you in your mother bleeping head and messes up your mother bleeping game. Michael B. Jordan has stated that he left that golf match not only knowing how to be a better golfer, but also how to be a better artist and a better friend.
7: Uh-huh. Michael B. Jordan gets life advice just from listening to Samuel Jackson play golf. And your last advice column comes from Shane Torres.
15: We've all sent a text message to the wrong person before. Just last week, I meant to text my girlfriend something flirty and romantic, but instead it went to my best friend, and now he thinks I want to shower with him. But this week, we heard about how an accidental text was the key to movie magic. In the middle of filming Disclosure Day, a movie we all know exists whether we like it or not, actor Josh O'Connor says he got some of the best acting advice ever in a text from Mr. Steven Spielberg. O'Connor didn't know how to play a certain scene until he got a text from Spielberg saying, "The door's on the latch, just push." According to O'Connor, it, quote, unlocked the whole scene for me. It's genius. But it wasn't actually genius. It was a text Spielberg meant for his wife, who apparently doesn't know how to open a door. The advice helped O'Connor nonetheless, and that story is a testament that directing might not actually be that hard.
7: Okay. So here are your choices, Vanessa. From Josh Gondelman, Lord Andrew Lloyd Webber, got the idea for Cats from a CAT scan. From Shantira Jackson, how Michael B. Jordan got valuable life advice just by playing golf with Samuel L. Jackson. And from Shane Torres, how the actor in the lead in Steven Spielberg's new movie got brilliant advice from Spielberg in a text that wasn't even meant for him. Which of these was the real story of unexpected but life-changing advice in the news?
11: This is the hardest decision I've ever had to make. Wow, just because I am a cat mom, I'm going to go with A and Andrew Lloyd Webber.
7: You're gonna go with Josh's story of how Andrew Lloyd Webber knew that his next big musical would be about some animal. Didn't know which one.
11: No, then I will go with... I'll go with B then.
7: You're going to go with B, the second story you heard. That is Shantira's story of how Michael B. Jordan went golfing. Well, to bring you the real story, here's actually the person who got that fabulous advice.
16: I received this text from Steven saying, the door is on the latch, just push. And it unlocked the whole scene for me.
7: That was Josh O'Connor speaking on Fresh Air about the wise text he accidentally got from Steven Spielberg that led to his acting breakthrough. I'm so sorry, Vanessa, but as you heard, Shane had the real answer. You did earn a point, though, for Shantira for her uplifting story about Samuel L. Jackson swearing. Thank you so much for playing.
11: Thank you.
7: Take care.
11: Bye-bye.
7: Bye-bye.
17: Appreciate your great advice, but I don't want to do my hair.
7: And now the game we call Not My Job. Robert Smigel has been one of the funniest people in comedy for decades, but you probably wouldn't recognize him because he's usually just off camera from his alter ego, Triumph, the insult comic dog. He's also written for Saturday Night Live, Late Night with Conan O'Brien, many movies, TV shows, and in his new podcast, he helps non-funny people be funny. Robert Smigel, welcome to Wait, Wait, Don't Tell Me.
18: Thank you so much. Thank you so much. Great to be here.
7: It's so great to have you.
18: Well, I'm a big fan of the show. I really am.
7: Well, thank you. And I'm a huge fan of yours. In fact, I was amazed to discover just this week that you're not really a brilliantly successful sketch and comedy writer, producer, performer. You are a failed dental student.
18: Oh, is that? Yeah, big time failure.
7: Yeah.
18: Yes.
7: And another thing I found out was that your father was...
18: Yes.
7: And I don't know if I've ever said this phrase before, a legendary dentist.
18: He was. He dwarfs my achievements in comedy, I have to say. He's like the Steve Martin of dentistry. He sort of developed the tooth bonding technique, and he went from there and revolutionized dentistry, and I'm very proud to be a son.
19: It sounds like your dad made dentistry sexy.
18: He did. He made it, and I'm making comedy gross.
7: And you actually tried to follow in his giant footsteps.
18: I did. I mean, I had no idea that I could succeed in comedy or television. It just seemed ridiculous at the time, but it was all I was ever good at.
7: When did you first know you were funny, or could at least be funny?
18: Oh my God. I mean, when I was like 4 or 5, I could draw really well. So I could draw Fred Flintstone and Snoopy. And then probably a couple of years later, I started drawing them having sex.
7: Wait a minute.
18: You know, I'm 7 years old. I'm trying to make my friends laugh. Give me a break.
19: They didn't have smartphones.
7: No, yeah.
18: Exactly. Exactly.
7: For those who don't know, I want to turn to Triumph, your alter ego. Again, I just found that this week that apparently you and your wife discovered Triumph, or the first version of Triumph, at some sort of knick-knack shop or antique store.
18: Yeah. My wife and I, we were newlyweds, or actually, we were furniture shopping, and there was this quaint little store called Mabel's in Manhattan, and they had an even quainter rack of puppets, rubber puppets, that were just animal heads. You know, there were dogs and cats, and there was a sheep, and there was, you know, an owl. So I just grabbed the dog head, and I was so amused by how realistic it looked that I put it on my hand and immediately sniffed my wife's with it.
7: Yeah, well, as you would, as he would.
18: In the middle of the store.
7: Yeah.
18: And, of course, she laughed, and that's why we're still married all these years.
7: You've been doing Triumph for so long. Does he have, like, his own personality? They're like, are there things that, like, Triumph will say but you could never bring yourself to say?
18: Well, I mean, he would probably insult your show, even though I'm a big fan.
7: Right.
18: For example.
7: Oh, my God.
18: This is so exciting.
7: I was both.
18: Wait, don't tell me. Hey, does your audience know that Wait, Don't Tell Me, it's not only a beloved NPR quiz show, but it's also the game NPR employees play when they're guessing if they're still employed. Oh, yes. Sorry, I only got one joke. It's NPR. You guys don't pay well.
7: I was both terrified and hoping that would happen. So nice to see you. Triumph. Do people actually ask, like, oh, Robert Smigel, can Triumph, if you will, dump on me?
18: I mean, I look in the mirror every morning and I'm bored. I wish Triumph was there.
7: Sure.
19: What would Triumph say if he was roasting you?
18: He'd probably borrow a line from Don Rickles and say, it's over, Rabbi, give it up for it.
7: I want to ask you about the new podcast, which is like an amazing idea. Humor Me.
18: Yes.
7: So, well, why don't you describe it?
18: So my wife actually came up with this show. It's called Humor Me with Robert Smigel and Friends. And every week we have people who have called in, left a message, and they need help with some sort of task they have. We had one guy who had to make a eulogy for a father-in-law that he hated and needed advice on how to make, he wanted to insult him and be tasteful. And we had one woman who wanted to break up with her mom group in a way that would not, would make them laugh and not feel offended, but still get her out of the mom group.
12: I'm like, you know, I'm obsessed with the idea of Triumph the insult eulogy dog.
7: Has anything ever happened in the episodes that you've done so far where you've said to somebody, this would be great, this is going to kill the eulogy, whatever it may be, and it's an utter disaster?
18: That never happens.
7: No.
18: That's right.
7: Well, Robert Smigel, it is a joy to talk to you.
18: Likewise.
7: But we have asked you here to play a game that this time we're calling
19: Insult Dog Meet Service Dog.
7: So, Your alter ego, Triumph, insults people for a living. So we thought we'd ask you about dogs and other animals that help people. Service animals. Answer 2 to 3 questions about these helpful creatures, invests, and you'll win our prize for one of our listeners, the voice of anyone they might like from our show, including Bill Curtis, if they like, on their voicemail. Also, who is Robert Smigel playing for?
19: Mary Beck of Bryan, Texas.
7: All right. Here's your first question, Robert. One of the most famous emotional support animals was Wally the emotional support alligator. True story, he made news when Citizens Bank Park in Philly would not let his owner come in with him. What ultimately happened to Wally the emotional support alligator? A, he signed an endorsement deal and is now the MetLife Insure-a-gator. B, after a peaceful death of natural causes, he is now a set of emotional support luggage.
12: That you can take on a plane.
7: No, yeah, it's true. Or C, somebody reported a loose alligator to the authorities. He was duly picked up and released in a swamp in Georgia and hasn't been seen again.
18: My goodness, this is a hard one.
7: It is.
18: Emotional support luggage sounds so believable.
7: It does.
18: But I'm going to go with C.
7: You're right, Robert. Yes. Somebody kidnapped him from his enclosure, left him someplace else. Somebody saw him there, called the Department of Natural Resources. They picked him up, and they brought him back home to a swamp. And as far as we know, he is still there living his best life. All right. Here's your next question. Sometimes real service animals can cause problems, as when which of these happened just a week ago? A, a seeing eye dog in Arizona got a whiff of a female dog in heat and dragged its owner into a canal. B, a service dog on an American Airlines flight had, quote, an accident on the plane, causing human passengers to become ill and forcing an emergency landing. Or C, a service dog with an undiagnosed condition gave mange to the entire South Carolina State Senate.
18: Wow.
7: Yeah.
18: I'm just going to go with B. It just seems the most believable.
7: It is, in fact, B, yeah.
18: I wanted to believe A.
7: It was B. They had to make an emergency landing and had emergency crews rush the plane, and none of the emergency guys rushed back out going, ah. All right, last question. Go for perfect if you can. A service dog who was being trained to detect sudden changes in blood sugar was taken to the vet for a checkup, and this dog alerted to the veterinarian herself. What happened next? A, the vet was diagnosed with type A diabetes just in time to save her life. B, it was discovered the dog couldn't sense blood sugar at all. It just happened to like white coats. Or C, the vet got busted for bringing donuts to work but not sharing them with her coworkers.
18: Well, it's gotta be A.
7: No, I'm sorry. The answer was actually C. The dog detected the secret donut.
18: That's amazing.
7: Isn't that something?
18: God bless these dogs.
7: Also, how did Robert Smigel do in our quiz?
19: Not that bad. 2 out of 3.
7: That's pretty good.
18: That's all you need, right?
7: That's all you need.
18: That's all you need.
20: That's right.
7: Robert Smigel is a writer, comedian, and the creator of Triumph the Insult Comic Dog. 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Call 1-888-WAIT-WAIT to join us on the air. 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
24: Maybe you stop for a moment during birdsong break. 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
19: 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From NPR and WBEZ Chicago, this is Wait, Wait, Don't Tell Me, the NPR News Quiz. I'm Alzo Slade. We're playing this week with Shantira Jackson, Josh Gondelman, and Shane Torres. And here is your host at the Studebaker Theater in Chicago, Illinois, Peter Sagal.
7: Thank you, Alzo. Thank you so much, everybody. In just a minute, it finally dawns on Alzo that he has signed himself up to read limericks forever. It's our limerick challenge. If you'd like to play, give us a call at 1-888-WAIT-WAIT. That's 1-888-924-8924. Right now, panel, some more questions for you from the week's news. Shane, according to The Guardian, it may be outdated and unnecessary to do what every day?
15: Bathe?
7: He said, hopefully. No, not bathe.
15: Oh, can I get a hint, please?
7: Sure, it's like goodbye, breakfast, lunch, and dinner. Hello, constant random grazing.
15: Eat? Snack? What? I'm sorry.
7: The traditional advice is... The traditional standard may not be appropriate anymore. The traditional standard of...
15: Eat 3 square meals a day.
7: Exactly right. Experts are saying we no longer need 3 meals a day. That's because science says we need 6 meals a day, right? Right? Yeah. According to some experts, it's better to, quote, embrace culinary spontaneity, unquote. Follow your body's instincts and follow whatever regimen works best for your health. That's why, since I heard this news, I've given up 3 square meals a day. I just eat 1 6-foot-long sub once a week, and then I lay around motionless for 4 days like a snake.
12: Culinary spontaneity is like a very beautiful phrase for shoveling something into your mouth over the sink.
7: Exactly right.
0: No, I'm being culinary spontaneous, honey.
2: This is also just girl dinner.
7: Girl dinner? What's girl dinner? All right. Explain to me, Chantera, what
2: girl dinner is. When you piece together whatever you want for dinner. So, like, for me, a girl dinner would be fries that I get from, like, a restaurant, 24 Oreos, and then, like, a shot of vodka. That's girl dinner.
15: You just went to a 7-Eleven.
2: Sometimes there's brie.
15: Ooh. Ooh, la, la.
2: The whole wheel, though. No slicing.
7: Just the whole wheel?
2: The whole wheel.
7: You just pick it up?
2: Yeah, that's girl dinner.
7: That's... Shantera, legendary movie star John Travolta has announced that because, quote, men can have fun too, he has now started to do what in public?
2: Frolic.
7: Frolic. He's going to frolic. Yeah. He's going to gamble.
2: Yeah, he's going to skip around.
7: Yes, that'll be very exciting to see. No, that's not it.
2: Can I have a little hint?
7: Yes, in this, he is just like countless French artistes and also Che Guevara.
2: Okay. He's wearing a beret?
7: Exactly. He's wearing berets. A picture of John Travolta on the red carpet at Cannes went viral because of his beard and his beret, both dyed dark black. He says that he has now directed his first movie. He had looked up images of classic Hollywood directors, and many of them were wearing berets. And also, men should be able to have fun with their fashion, which is a lot of things to say instead of the simple 2 words, I'm bald.
12: Yeah, that's the mistake. You got to pick a signature hat before the hair is gone.
7: Exactly.
12: Then nobody knows what's going on under there.
7: Exactly, you're right.
2: Wearing a beret is the same thing as frolicking.
7: That is, yes. if you're standing there motionless, but you have a beret on, you're frolicking.
2: You're frolicking. You don't even have to move.
15: Look at all the fun that guy's having, stone face.
19: You're either frolicking or you're like a... super, like, Black Panther revolutionary.
7: Yeah, that's true.
19: Because they weren't doing no frolicking back then.
7: That's true.
12: And who knows which one John Travolta is?
7: Oh.
19: He's a Scientology revolutionary.
7: Yeah, yeah. I mean, to be fair, it's his life. He can do what he wants. I mean, once he was a matinee idol. Now he wants to look like a substitute theater teacher who owns just the meanest little dog. It's his life.

0: 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If you'd like to play on air, call or leave a message at 1-888-WAIT-WAIT. That's 1-888-924-8924. You can catch us most weeks right here at the Studebaker Theater in downtown Chicago. Come see us on the road. 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Hi, you're on Wait, Wait, Don't Tell Me.
1: Hi, Peter. This is Vanessa calling from Charlestown, Massachusetts.
0: Charlestown, I know it well. What do you do there?
1: I am a public school kindergarten teacher.
0: You wow. are the best.
2: Yay. Amazing.
0: Let me ask you some advice. Believe it or not, in the fall, I'm about to send my little son, Elliot, to kindergarten for the first time. Is there anything you would like me to either let him know or prepare him in some way so as to make the kindergarten teacher's life easier?
1: You know what? Just have a good time and be his little self. That's all that matters.
0: I will relay that message, Vanessa. Thank you.
3: I just felt like she was talking to me.
0: Well, Vanessa, welcome to our show. Alzo Slade is going to read you three news-related limericks with the last word or phrase missing from each. If you can fill in that last word or phrase correctly in two of the limericks, you will be a winner. Ready to play?
1: Sure am.
0: Here's your first limerick.
3: Strong drinks I am not in the thrall of, but a dirty martini we all love. So I will not pass on a tall highball glass filled with soda and brine and an...
1: I need a clue
0: well,
1: here.
0: Do you know what a...
1: My rhyming should be better for kindergarten.
0: You'd think. Dirty martini is a strong clue. You know what a dirty martini is?
1: Yeah, olive.
0: Yes, it's olive.
3: Yes.
0: Every summer has the song of the summer. Every summer has the drink of the summer. And according to the internet, which is never wrong, this year's drink is a glass of ice, soda water, and the brine left over from the olives.
4: Ooh.
0: That's what it is. You're all drinking it, whether you like it or not. It's the drink of the summer. Didn't you hear me say that?
5: People, you know, they called the Dirty Shirley a couple summers ago, right? It was like a Shirley Temple with alcohol. Olive brine and soda, that's the nasty Shirley. That's the filthy Shirley.
6: You know, you can also clean your tires with it. So, olive brine and soda. Oh.
0: All right, very good. Here is your next limerick.
3: Brother Squirrel, I think that you scammeth. Giant beasts in your cheeks will not crammeth. If you are so famished, just make a nut sandwich. No way you could eat woolly.
1: Mammoth?
0: Woolly mammoth, yes. Scientists were able to extract DNA from ancient squirrel feces, something these scientists did voluntarily, and discovered that back in the Ice Age, squirrels ate mammoth meat and saber-toothed tiger meat. It's true. Wow, how the mighty have fallen. You used to eat mammoth. I just saw you eat a bagel out of a dumpster. Have some dignity. There's another finding, too. This is a little terrifying. It finds out that even after tens of thousands of years, the ancient squirrel feces still stank. According to one researcher, quote, I did not think 700,000-year-old poop would smell anymore, but it was intense. Can you imagine how difficult things were back then?

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1: Announced they had taken those microbes and made sourdough bread out of them. The scientists say the dough is, quote, very, very good, but I don't care how good bread is. If somebody you're sharing it with says, and while we're at it, whose milk is the butter from?
2: We're talking about American snacks falling behind. This is what we're talking
1: this
2: about.
1: This is what we're talking about. Also, how did Vanessa do in our quiz?
3: Grade A for our teacher. 3 out of 3.
1: Congratulations. Yeah. Well done.
4: Yeah. Thank you.
1: Enjoy your summer break.
2: Yep.
4: Thank you, Peter. Thank you, everybody.
1: Now on to our final game, Lightning Fill-in-the-Blank. Each of our players will have 60 seconds in which to answer as many fill-in-the-blank questions as they can. Each correct answer now worth 2 points. Alzo, can you give us the scores?
3: Yes, I can. Shantira and Josh are tied at 2 with Shane in the lead for 3.
1: Okay. Shane, you're in the lead. Mm-hmm. Shantira and Josh are tied for second, so we'll just arbitrarily choose Josh to go first.
2: Okay.
1: Here we go, Josh. The clock will start when I begin your first question. Fill in the blank. On Thursday, Trump threatened to seize Karga Island from blank.
2: Iran.
1: Right. On Friday, private space company blank held their much-anticipated IPO.
2: SpaceX.
1: Right. This week, defense officials say a false alarm led to the blank being locked down.
2: The Pentagon?
1: Right. On Thursday, the 2026 blank kicked off with a game in Mexico City.
2: World Cup.
1: Right. This week, the UK government issued a warning to supermarket shoppers that their migraines may be triggered by what?
2: Cheese?
1: Yes. Very good. All on right. Wednesday, streaming music giant blank said it had removed tens of thousands of phony podcasts from their app.
2: Spotify?
1: Right. On Tuesday, tennis great blank played her first match in almost 4 years.
2: Serena Williams.
1: Right again, just in time for America's 250th birthday celebrations, a giant American flag in Connecticut blanked.
2: Caught fire.
1: No. Blew into some utility lines and cut power to 40,000 people. A 3,000-square-foot American
2: Metaphor.
1: Flag. Yes, got blown into some utility lines and cut off power to over 40,000 people in Connecticut who were assured that this was not, in fact, a symbol of anything. It took almost a full day to get the flag untangled, but that's only because emergency workers had to keep saluting the whole time. Also, how did Josh do in our quiz?
3: It was impressive. He got 7 right for 14 more points, total of 16.
1: All right.
4: I'm not going to do that.
1: Well, you don't know. Okay, Shantira, you are up next. Fill in the blank. On Thursday, John Healy, the defense minister of blank, resigned.
4: Education.
1: No, the defense minister of...
2: Education.
4: This is America!
1: The United Kingdom. This week, a new government study recommended limiting blank consumption to 1 drink a day.
4: Alcohol?
1: Right. According to new filings, the Trump administration will spend over $60 million to host a blank fight at the White House.
4: Oh, UFC.
1: Right. This week, a man in Canada was charged after it was revealed he had been blanking for 17 years without a license.
4: Driving?
1: No, piloting airplanes for Air Canada. So on Monday, Apple introduced a new AI-powered version of their digital assistant blank.
4: ChatGPT?
1: No, its digital assistant is Siri, citing concerns it might make people seriously ill. A grocery store in New Zealand pulled a chicken dish called blank off their shelves.
4: Mr. Chicken.
1: No. It was called Death by Chicken. The grocery store sent out an advisory to customers warning them that they were recalling their deli's pre-made Death by Chicken sandwich for being undercooked and therefore dangerous. Listen, say what you want about the recall, but the people who bought Death by Chicken cannot say they were not warned.
2: The problem is it's not strong enough.
1: Exactly. It's not called mild illness by chicken.
2: That's right.
1: Alzo, how did Shantira do?
3: Well, Shantira forecasted that she wouldn't do as well as Josh, and she undersold herself. She got 2 right for 4 more points, total of 6.
4: Listen, you can't be upset. I told you what was going to happen.
1: You did.
3: You did.
1: You did not lead us on. You were correct. Alzo, how many does

0: Shane then need to win?
1: Seven, Shane.
0: Oh, my goodness, Shane. Here we go.
2: Okay.
0: This is for the game, fill in the blank. On Tuesday, Bill Gates testified before Congress about his relationship with blank.
2: Jeffrey Epstein.
0: Right. For the first time in years, the U.S. blank rate rose above 4%.
2: Inflation.
0: Right. This week, cryptocurrency blank fell to $60,000 each.
2: Bitcoin?
0: Yes. On Wednesday, severe blanks caused over 1,000 flight delays across the Midwest.
2: Severe thunderstorms?
0: Yes. This week, a couple in Tennessee were brought to the hospital after their food truck, which was named blank, exploded.
2: Death by chicken.
0: No. Their food truck was called TNT Tacos. On Tuesday, NASA unveiled the crew who would be on the next mission to the blank.
2: Moon?
0: Yes. This week, scientists at Texas A&M University have come up with a clean and efficient way to clean up oil spills at sea simply by using blank.
2: Caveman gut biome.
0: No. By using fire tornadoes.
3: Oh.
0: So if an oil spills at sea, you can either let it spread to the coastline, that's bad, or you can set it on fire, which is just as bad because of all the pollution. But researchers have shown that if you can set it on fire and then spin the flames with massive winds into a giant fire tornado, it solves the problem efficiently. It takes less time with less pollution. Sure, it also implodes the whole world, but it looks sick as hell. Also, did Shane do well enough to win?
1: Oh, not quite. He got 5 right for 10 more points, total of 13, which means Josh Gondelman wins.
0: Yay, Josh Gondelman.
4: Well.
0: In just a minute, our panelists will predict what'll get the birth rate back up now that we know it was smartphones that destroyed it. 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Wait, Wait, Don't Tell Me is a production of NPR and WBEZ Chicago in association with Urgent Haircut Productions, Doug Berman, Benevolent Overlord. Philip Gotica writes our limericks, our public address announcer is Paul Friedman, our operations manager is Jasira Vardak, and thanks to the staff and crew at the Studebaker Theater. BJ Lederman composed our theme, our program is produced by Jennifer Mills, Miles Norboss, and Lillian King. Special thanks to Blythe Robertson. Peter Gwynn is 7'4". Emma Choi is our visual host, technical direction is from Lorna White, our CFO is Colin Miller, our production manager is Robert Newhouse, our senior producer is Ian Chillog, and the executive producer of Wait, Wait, Don't Tell Me is Michael Danforth. Now, panel, how will we get the birth rate back up? Shantira Jackson.
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0: Josh Gondelman.
5: 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Oyster-flavored spindrifts.
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0: Thank you, Alzo Slade. Thanks also to Josh Gondelman, Shantira Jackson, and Shane Torres. Thanks to our fabulous audience here at the Studebaker Theater in beautiful downtown Chicago, Illinois. Thanks to all of you for listening wherever you might be. I'm Peter Sagal. We'll see you right here next week. This is NPR.
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4: From NPR News in Washington, D.C., this is Weekend Edition. I'm Alyssa Nadworny. This hour, the Trump administration has blessed the union of two rival Hollywood titans. Then we'll take you to Senegal, where aid cuts have led to shortages in malnutrition care.
7: This is something natural. This is something human. When you see that your kids are in good health, you are happy and you feel good. But whenever your child is just suffering, you suffer with them.
4: We'll talk to an actor who memorized all 154 of William Shakespeare's sonnets, and the World Cup is underway. The U.S. won its first game, 4-1 over Paraguay. First, our newscast. It's Saturday, June 13th, 2026.
8: Live from NPR News in Washington, I'm Windsor Johnston. The U.S. military says it shot down several Iranian drones as they were heading toward the Strait of Hormuz. NPR's Carrie Khan reports both the U.S. and Iran say they're seeing progress in signing a preliminary peace deal.
9: In a post on social media, the U.S. Central Command says Iran launched what it called multiple one-way attack drones to strike commercial ships in the vital waterway. U.S. forces shot all the drones and that, quote, traffic flow through the strait continues unimpeded, according to CENTCOM. Meanwhile, Iran's foreign minister posted on social media that a deal had, quote, never been closer to being reached. Pakistan's prime minister also signaled that a deal was nearly finalized. A senior Trump official also confirmed to reporters that the two sides were close, but added a bit of caution, saying most in Iran want to sign the deal, but, quote, not everybody, adding that Iran's system is very complicated. Carrie Khan, NPR News, Tel Aviv.
8: A federal judge has issued a preliminary injunction blocking the Trump administration's nearly $2 billion anti-weaponization fund. As NPR's Ryan Lucas reports, the court said the move was necessary.
10: At a court hearing on a lawsuit challenging the fund, U.S. District Judge Leonie Brinkema said the public statements from DOJ officials that the department was abandoning the fund were not sufficient. She noted that President Trump continues to publicly support the fund and that the government has refused to formally declare under oath that the fund is indeed dead. Judge Brinkema therefore issued a preliminary injunction blocking the fund, but she gave the Justice Department 1 week to provide a clear, unambiguous declaration under penalty of perjury, signed by the Acting Attorney General and the U.S. Treasury Secretary, that the fund will not move ahead. If it does so, the judge said she will likely dismiss the lawsuit. If the government does not do so, then the case will move forward. Ryan Lucas, NPR News, Alexandria, Virginia.
8: Stocks seesawed this week, but all three major indexes ended higher. NPR's Scott Horsley reports Wall Street's not the only place where prices are going up.
11: The week was marked by a couple of eyebrow-raising inflation reports. Consumer prices in May were up 4.2% from a year ago. That's the biggest annual increase in more than 3 years. Wholesale prices jumped more than 6%. Investors are concerned that stubborn inflation will prevent the Federal Reserve from cutting interest rates anytime soon. Fed policymakers hold their next rate-setting meeting next week. SpaceX blasted off as a public company on Friday. The record-setting IPO raised tens of billions of dollars to help bankroll the company's ventures in spaceflight and artificial intelligence. For the week, both the Dow and the S&P 500 index rose about 0.2%, while the Nasdaq climbed 0.7%. Scott Horsley, NPR News, Washington.
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12: With WSHU News, I'm Molly Ingram. Authorities are investigating the death of an inmate at Corrigan Correctional Center in Uncasville, marking the state's 12th in-custody death this year. WSHU's Maura Staples reports.
13: 60-year-old Thomas Harrison was found unresponsive in his cell during a routine tour of the facility Thursday afternoon. He was alone in his cell. Staff immediately began CPR before Harrison was taken to the hospital, where he was later pronounced dead. State police and the Office of the Inspector General are investigating, while the state medical examiner's office will determine the exact cause of death. Harrison's death comes just about 3 weeks after 62-year-old Daniel Serrano died at the Osborne Correctional Institute in Summers. Maura Staples, WSHU News.
12: As the Trump administration weighs another immigration crackdown, New York Governor Kathy Hochul is asking them to be mindful of the World Cup, John Campbell reports.
14: Trump's border czar, Tom Homan, says he plans on sending additional immigration officers to New York City. That's because Governor Hochul signed a bill banning local police from entering cooperation agreements with ICE. The governor says that would be a mistake during the World Cup soccer tournament, which is bringing an influx of tourists to the New York City area.
15: And they should see the state and the country that they think about as being a place where immigrants can come and are being welcomed and celebrated, not arrested in the streets.
14: Homan says he needs more boots on the ground if local cops can't cooperate. But Hochul says that doesn't add up. The NYPD didn't have a deal with ICE to begin with. In Albany, I'm John Campbell for the New York Public News Network.
12: Heading to the U.S. Open next week, Long Island officials say the best option is to take the railroad to the temporary station at Shinnecock Hills, right next to the golf course. Shuttle buses will also operate from the park and ride lot in Calverton. Parking will not be available in the immediate vicinity.
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12: 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Thank you so much for starting your weekend here with us. I hope your Saturday morning is off to a great start.
17: This is Weekend Edition from NPR News. Scott Simon is away. I'm Alyssa Nadworny. The biggest challenge facing the Trump administration right now, a peace deal with Iran. And it's become a bit of a will-they-won't-they story. It's gone like this. The president announces a deal is forthcoming, and we wait. This week, as we waited, an Apache helicopter went down off the Gulf of Oman. The U.S. blamed Iran. The U.S. struck Iran. Iran struck Gulf neighbors. The president threatened to strike Iran again, quote, very hard, and then just hours later, Trump announced he'd canceled that plan and that a peace deal was forthcoming. Joining me now is NPR senior contributor Ron Elving. Good morning.
18: Good to be with you, Alyssa.
17: So this deal is a memorandum of understanding, and yesterday, Iran's foreign minister said it's in the final stages and that his country's leadership had approved it. Do we know exactly what's on the table yet?
18: Not really. We only know what might be. Uh-huh. Right now, the one thing the two sides seem to have agreed on is their interest in having an agreement, or what each side can say is an agreement. That would help President Trump celebrate his 80th birthday this weekend by claiming victory and by ending what has become a politically expensive misadventure. And if there really is a deal that holds up, it should re-energize the world oil market and bring prices down worldwide for gas and fertilizer and ultimately food as well. It would help Iran get back to selling its oil and accessing some of its frozen assets. And so for the moment, everyone seems eager to sign and smile. But the real test comes once a deal is actually in place and we see whether both sides perform as agreed and whether that produces the desired results.
17: Right. Okay, Ron, last week you talked about the bipartisan upset on Capitol Hill over Trump's pick of Bill Pulte, the head of the Federal Housing Finance Agency, to step in as Director of National Intelligence. So now there is a new name, Jay Clayton. Will this pick satisfy the lawmakers?
18: It surely won't satisfy all of them, but it seems likely to placate them, or at least to placate enough for Clayton to be confirmed. Clayton has been a U.S. attorney for the Southern District of New York. His background in intelligence is quite limited, but Pulte had no such background at all. That's why a bipartisan group of senators has been loath to even have him in the job for a minimal transition period. And that alone may abbreviate the confirmation process for Clayton and lead some senators to give him the benefit of the doubt.
17: Okay, on to the economy. President Trump had this response Wednesday when he was asked about the new data that showed the highest level of inflation in more than 3 years.
19: The numbers were great. You know what I really love? I love the inflation. You know why?
17: That sentence, "I love the inflation," it got a lot of attention. But there was more to his answer. I mean, what point was he making?
18: It would make sense for him to brush off that ugly inflation report and claim that the upward trend would soon be reversed and that inflation would come down. And he may have meant to say he loved not inflation itself, but the inflation number that was out that morning, the measurement, if only because it could have been still worse. Hmm. And if that's what he meant, then he failed to say it clearly enough. So now he's on tape saying he loves the inflation. Not a good look in an election year. Trump has already fallen 20 points among independents since the start of last year. He won't be on the ballot this fall to bring out his hardcore base of supporters. So November could bring a serious setback in the midterms.
17: Yes, of course, which people will be paying attention to inflation. Okay, finally, Ron, what are you going to do tomorrow night?
18: Tonight, of course, it's the Knicks and Spurs and Game 5 in the NBA Finals. But tomorrow night is going to be, well, it's going to be hard not to watch the Octagon on the White House South Lawn. This is the new spectacular arena that's been built near the site of Trump's rally on January 6th, 2021. That rally became an assault on the Capitol and routed the members of Congress. On Sunday, the South Lawn will be the site of Trump's multi-million dollar UFC cage match. It's a huge money-making event to mark Trump's 80th birthday, and it just might be splashy enough and flashy enough to keep the focus off that particular number. Huh. And the other age-related issues swirling around the nation's second octogenarian president.
17: That is NPR senior contributor Ron Elving. Thank you so much, Ron.
18: Thank you, Alyssa.
17: The Trump administration has blessed the union of two rival Hollywood titans. The Justice Department said late yesterday it has no qualms about Paramount's $111 billion bid for the much bigger Warner Brothers Discovery. The merger would tie up Paramount's movie studios with Warner's, Paramount Plus with HBO, and CBS with CNN. NPR's David Folkenflik has been covering this and joins us now. Hi, David.
19: Good morning, Alyssa.
17: So the Justice Department was investigating this proposed merger for how it would affect competition and consumers. What did it conclude?
19: Well, it said after a careful 8-month review that it found there would be no threat to competition within the industry, which is to say people, you know, let's say producers or directors or actors, would they be unfairly disadvantaged because you had the combination of these two enormous studios, you know, and these television properties, and also that consumers wouldn't be adversely affected. They said no harm, no foul, and they put zero conditions on this. Often when you have major mergers, you have to spin off properties here or there. You have to make promises to the government. None of that was done here by the Justice Department's antitrust division.
17: So how surprising is that?
19: Well, there's two ways to answer that question. One is this is the biggest combination of like with like I can think of in the history of Hollywood. These are, you know, the two of the last remaining enormous legacy properties in Hollywood, the studios. You've got these two major TV news divisions. You've got the two streamers. It is very much like with like. And at the same time, of course, the Justice Department's antitrust regulators, as did Paramount, argued, look, we're an age of streamers. You have these digital giants. They're enormous. You have the resources behind Netflix and Apple, the world's largest digital device makers. And you've got Amazon, the Everything Store, doing its own with Prime Video. There is plenty of competition out there. Why would we only look at it through the narrow frame of Hollywood? So there are arguments to be made for it. People thought that this was likely to happen. And at the same time, it's extraordinary.
17: This merger would put a Trump ally in charge of CNN, which is one of the president's frequent targets in the media. I mean, did politics play a role in their approval?
19: And this is why, actually, that despite the size and magnitude of this, this was all but predicted by people analyzing this. President Trump has said, for example, that he wanted CNN in the hands of the Ellisons. Larry and David Ellison took over Paramount's parent company only just last year. Larry Ellison, the co-founder of Oracle, one of the richest people on the planet, his son David, the founder of Skydance Media, which helped to arrange this bid for Paramount last year. So he took over CBS. Trump has liked what he's seen. Ellison, among other things, has put Barry Weiss, a former opinion journalist, the founder of the center-right news and views site, The Free Press, in charge of CBS, and there's been an extraordinary level of controversy and crisis since. Trump has liked what he's seen, and therefore it was believed that his regulators would give it sort of the Matador defense and green light that puppy.
20: Mm-hmm. Okay, so with the end of the DOJ investigation, I mean, is it going to be smooth sailing for the takeover bid?
19: Well, the FCC, Federal Communications Commission, has to review it as well because there are CBS's locally owned stations that are part of the combination, and there's going to be an enormous infusion of foreign capital into this for this deal. The Saudi Sovereign Wealth Fund is among the investors, but people expect that to go through. But you have states' attorneys general, and you also have the European Union and regulators in the United Kingdom still reviewing this. We don't know exactly what all that means, but we have seen Democratic states' attorneys general becoming much more aggressive about challenging antitrust deals like this in the courts, and that's likely where this is headed.
20: That's NPR media correspondent David Folkenflik. Thanks, David.
19: You bet.
20: In the FIFA World Cup, historically, wins and goals have been hard for the U.S. to come by, but not last night. The Americans beat Paraguay 4-1 in the first game of their run, the most goals the U.S. has ever scored in a World Cup game. NPR's Becky Sullivan was there in Los Angeles and has this report.
21: U.S. striker Fallard Balogun was born in New York City. His parents are Nigerian, and he was raised in England. All of that made Balogun eligible to represent three different national teams. A few years ago, he chose the U.S.
22: When I committed and throughout the whole cycle and the whole journey to me being at this point, I've always said, you know, the fans gave me so much, you know, motivation, you know, showed me so much support. And for me, the most important thing has always been to be able to repay that.
21: His World Cup debut paid that back and more. His first goal came in the 31st minute off a perfect cross from forward Christian Pulisic. Then the second was all his own. He shed one defender, then another, then put the ball in the far upper corner of the net where the Paraguayan goalkeeper had no chance to save it.
22: Yeah, I visualized my debut, you know, in the World Cup scoring. But yeah, you know, the reality did surpass that, with scoring two goals, and the second goal was a fantastic goal as well. So, as I said, a very dreamy night.
21: Balogun's performance Friday was one for the history books. No American has scored multiple goals in a World Cup game since the very first tournament back in 1930. And this was the most lopsided World Cup win for the U.S. men's team since then. There's one small concern, the health of Pulisic, who was pulled from the game at halftime after he was kicked in the calf. But after the game, coach Mauricio Pochettino made it clear he was thrilled with his team's performance.
23: He was amazing, of course. Balu was amazing, of course. Tim Ream was amazing, of course. Chris Richard was amazing, yes.
21: He kept naming guys on the team, one right after another. Amazing, yes. Amazing, amazing.
23: The performance of the team overall was really good. But it's only one game. It's only one game. We need to keep improving in many another thing, and knowing that it's going to be, the journey is going to be really, really difficult.
21: In other words, last night's victory won't be enough to guarantee that the U.S. will move on from the group stage and into the knockout round, but another win next Friday against their next opponent, Australia, would almost certainly be enough. Becky Sullivan, NPR News, Los Angeles.

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2: I'm Windsor Johnston with these headlines. Scaffolding and white tarps now cover part of the Kennedy Center amid an ongoing legal battle to remove President Trump's name from the building. The developments follow a series of legal setbacks for the administration, including its latest failed attempt to keep the signage in place. The Prime Minister of Pakistan says the United States and Iran have moved a step closer to a peace deal. Iran's foreign minister says negotiators are still working through details, including terms related to the country's nuclear program. The U.S. men's national team opened its World Cup campaign with a 4-1 win over Paraguay last night. The U.S. will go against Australia next week. I'm Windsor Johnston, NPR News in Washington.

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1: This is Weekend Edition from NPR News. I'm Alyssa Nadworny. Plumpy Nut works wonders. 3 packets a day of this peanutty paste for several weeks can bring a malnutritious child back from the brink. In most countries, kids have to see a doctor to get Plumpy Nut. But Senegal has been training community health workers to treat them closer to home. Now, aid cuts have led to shortages, leaving children hungry. As NPR's Jonathan Lambert reports.
2: Yasin Lo's twins were clearly not well. Last year, she noticed they were weak and lethargic, not moving around like babies should. Malnourishment is common in her village, and she recognized the signs. She says seeing her kids that way makes her sad.
3: Because when her kids are not well, she can't be well either, and she can't even eat.
2: Then she learned that a small clinic nearby in Kurumbar could help, so she wrapped her babies on her back and set off on foot across the dry, dusty landscape. She says shade is hard to come by.
3: It takes long because it's far from here. It's really very painful with their babies on the back under the hot sun.
2: I spoke with Lo at that clinic, outside a room where about a dozen women and their kids were gathered to receive malnutrition care. Fatma Diouf is a community health worker there. She seems to know everybody.
4: Is this guy in the middle? He's a village chief.
2: Diouf smiles at every kid we pass, greeting them by name. When kids first come to her clinic, Diouf brings them to the courtyard, where a small scale hangs from a tree.
3: They just start by weighing the child, seeing that he has a normal weight or not.
2: Then, Diouf runs through a checklist of other signs of malnutrition. Things like swollen feet, lumpy skin, or fever. If a child shows signs of severe acute malnutrition, which can be deadly, Diouf hands them a near miracle food. Plumpy Nut is a brand of what's called a ready-to-use therapeutic food, or RUTF. It's a peanutty paste that comes wrapped in foil, like an energy bar, and it's packed with essential nutrients. Diouf says the kids really like it. Yasin Lo's twins liked it too, and over time, they improved.
3: She's really happy to see her kids in good shape because this is something natural. This is something human. When you see that your kids are in good health, you are happy and you feel good. But whenever your child is just suffering, you suffer with them.
2: That suffering has grown over the past year and a half. While Lo's son has recovered, her daughter, Jara, still needs care. And these days, when she comes to the clinic, they often have no RUTF to give.
3: It is difficult to get here, so this is a big problem.
2: The problem was sparked by the Trump administration's massive cuts to foreign aid in 2025. Before then, the U.S. government was a major funder of nutrition programs in the country. It was also the biggest funder of UNICEF, which buys most of the RUTF in Senegal. But most families who come to these clinics don't know all of this. Fatma Diouf says they often blame her.
3: That you choose who to give the plumpy nuts to and just leave them aside. She feels really hurt because she's here for everybody. She belongs to this community.
2: Her community is just one of hundreds in Senegal reeling from the cuts. Across the country, the Senegalese government, in conjunction with NGOs and foreign aid, has set up hundreds of clinics like hers. Together, they serve as a net that catches kids with malnutrition and offers this superfood. Before reaching Diouf's clinic, RUTF was stored in a warehouse in Djorbel that fed her larger area. Latsouk Feya, a regional health official, brought me to the cement building with big metal doors.
5: Ici, ça pouvait prendre au minimum 4 000 cas.
2: This warehouse used to be full, Faya says. There could be up to 4,000 boxes, enough to treat over 4,000 kids. Since the aid cuts, he says the district is still getting RUTF, but much less than it used to. About half, Faya says. The shortages are forcing many families to go home empty-handed from community clinics like Geoff's. As a result, a lot of them stop coming back. Back in Kurumbar, another mother is grappling with the shortages. Tenning Nom is the primary caregiver for her baby nephew, Aliu, who gets treated at Geoff's clinic. She says that when she comes and they don't have any plumpy nut,
3: it's very difficult for her because the child starts crying and they don't stop crying. They never stop crying.
2: Nom says that Aliu had been getting better.
3: But with this shortage, so sometimes they have no access to the product, so they just fall down ill again.
2: Okay. Health officials worry that this kind of relapse is happening more broadly. While RUTF is starting to flow again, the supply is still unstable. And that net of community health workers, who serve as links between families and this life-saving treatment, is fraying, says Fatma Diouf.
3: Since this aid cuts, they are no longer getting paid. For some areas, it has halved, but for other areas, there is quite no one coming.
2: Senegal's Ministry of Health is partnered with the NGO Helen Keller International, a nonprofit that helped build out these community clinics. Astu Badien, Helen Keller's country director, says they're trying to fill the gaps. But she says neither the nonprofit nor the Senegalese government has the resources to easily match what's been lost.
5: So it was really a severe shock for the national health system. We need to treat these children, and they cannot wait. They need RUTF.
2: In March, Senegal signed a new 5-year, $90 million health aid framework with the U.S. government. That's far less than the $230 million sent by the U.S. in just 2024. Badien says that money for community health workers and nutrition was left out. The State Department told NPR that the deal is in line with Senegal's priorities, but they didn't respond to questions about the shortages. For now, Badien's team is scrambling to find other funds. Jonathan Lambert, NPR News, Diourbel, Senegal.
1: And Rolando Arrieta traveled with Jonathan Lambert to produce this story. Some of the world's wonders are natural, and others are man-made, even mundane, like a landfill.

0: That is the title track from the latest album from Fruit Bats. Eric Johnson is the band's sole permanent member, and he joins us on tour backstage with Fruit Bats in San Diego, California. Thank you so much for joining us.
1: Yeah, thanks for having me.
0: Okay, so landfills. How did you get hooked on the landfill? What fascinated you with them?
1: It was growing up in Illinois.
0: Okay.
1: When I was a kid, I lived in this apartment complex when I was like 10, and it was a fairly featureless view out my window, but there was a landfill, which I always found to be very epic. It's just a very Midwestern thing. You just like don't see hills.
0: Yes, I'm from Erie.
1: Yeah. I just always liked that image and those words. Sometimes when I write songs, I get the title first. And it's like, it's evocative, but I don't know why. Huh. It sort of turned into this metaphor for life. A landfill is the mountain that we stand on, that we can look upon everything that we've made, but it's a mountain that we stand on that's made from our own garbage. That's sort of like where the metaphor came in, but I had to figure that out later. I had to sort of retrofit that, which often happens with me. I get struck by something first that I just am like, I like this image, but I don't know what it means yet. And then I'll kind of start writing.
0: So it's like you're meditating on an idea and you're just kind of free writing to get to a song?
1: Yeah, pretty much. I call it walking down the wrong hallway. I'm not Brian Wilson. You know, like, I feel like there's certain people where they can see the finish line. I never can. I'm always just, like, fumbling towards something, but in a good way. Like, where you just took a wrong turn and it took you somewhere cool, you know?
0: Yeah. And you're not afraid of, like, losing your way.
1: Not at all. I kind of need to.
0: Yeah. So you begin the album with the song, The Saddest Part of the Song.
1: Yeah.
0: Which I find pretty funny.
1: Yes.

0: Okay, usually you have to wait a bit to get to like the sad part of a song or an album. Like, why start with it?
1: Hey, I love referencing a song within a song, for one thing. And in this case, like sort of a song within a song within an album.
0: What do you mean by that?
1: I love to reference songs. I hate using the word like meta or something like that. But just singing about listening to a song or singing about writing a song or something like that. I've always liked that idea.
0: Why?
1: I mean, because we'll write what you know. So, like, and that's what I know. I'm not going to write about, like, sword fighting or something like that because I've never done that.
0: Do you like writing those sad parts? Like, is there payoff?
1: Yeah. I mean, I've always said my music is happy because I'm writing it to soothe myself. You know, like, it's actually kind of riddled with anxiety, but I'm writing it to make myself happy. You know, so, like, I think comedians are kind of like that. But that the rhythm of comedy is soothing to them. And for me, I think like, yeah, major keys, that's usually just where I start.
0: Sure. I mean, it's an interesting thing to think about, especially for you. What, Fruit Bats has 12 albums? You're part of Bonnie Light Horseman. You've worked on a couple of film scores. It would be apt to say that you are prolific.
1: Yeah. We live in a weird era where we've gone back to being like, you know, the Beatles used to make like 2 records. I'm not comparing myself to the Beatles, by the way, but like they would make 2 records a year. You know, I kind of started off in the early 2000s. You would make a record and then tour on it for like 3 years. Mm-hmm. Making a record was like the Olympics. And
0: 4 years later, you'd
1: be like training. Yeah, you're training. But like the notion that where you're like, just keep making stuff, that is kind of fun. So for me.
0: I want to play one more song, and to me, this kind of also sounded like you were trying to find something in the song, perhaps, We're a Storm.

0: perhaps we're a storm still taking form.
1: Yeah.
0: What is it that's still taking form for you?
1: I don't know. Like, well, for one thing, that image I slightly cribbed from Stevie Nicks from the song Storms off of Fleetwood Mac Tusk, where she sort of describes herself. She's I have always been a storm. And I thought that was just such a beautiful image. Mm. I mean, I think she's talking about some tempestuous relationship stuff, as like I think a lot of Fleetwood Mac stuff in the 70s was mostly about that. So, and maybe that's what I'm talking about too, but that was like an image that stuck with me, like people as storms, you know, which is like these things that they're fleeting, you know, like they form and then it's crazy and then they dissolve, you know. So I mean, it's all just an allegory for life,
0: and so it's just like this building storm.
1: Yeah. Out of the

0: Eric Johnson, it was a pleasure to chat with you.
1: Yeah, great chatting with you too. This was fun.
0: Fruit Bat's new album is called The Landfill. Weekend Edition is a production of NPR News, which is solely responsible for its content. 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The Alabama Republican Party meets tomorrow to decide if Senator Tommy Tuberville has lived in the state long enough to run for governor. He overwhelmingly won the Republican primary last month with 85% of the vote. But now Tuberville has to prove his residency. This comes amidst allegations that he may have voted illegally in Florida. From WBHM in Birmingham, Richard Banks reports.
2: Tommy Tuberville has long had a beach home on the Florida Gulf Coast where he spent a lot of time. In fact, when he was running for the U.S. Senate in 2020, his primary opponent, Jeff Sessions, called him Florida Man after he wouldn't debate.
3: Maybe Tommy Tuberville would be willing to debate if we did it at his home in Florida.
2: Now that Tuberville is running for governor of Alabama, his unsuccessful GOP primary opponent, Ken McPheeters, is making the same argument. McPheeters finished a distant second, but challenged Tuberville's residency throughout his campaign. Now McPheeters says Tuberville is relying on the Republican Party to clear him.
4: The vast majority of people in Alabama don't believe he actually lives in Alabama and that it's a go-around to get around Alabama's constitution, which states he has to live here for 7 years continuously.
2: County records show Tuberville's wife and son have owned a 1,500-square-foot house in Auburn since 2018. Tuberville's name did not appear on the deed until last year. McPheeters insists Tuberville show more proof.
4: Be transparent. Give your records to the people of Alabama, and it all goes away. You'll be on next governor.
2: Attorneys for Tuberville released heavily redacted tax records they say prove he's lived in Alabama since 2018. Problem is, records also show that Tuberville voted in Florida in November of that same year. Tuberville is a co-sponsor of President Donald Trump's Save America Act. Here's Tuberville on the Senate floor earlier this year.
5: The Save America Act is most important. It requires voters to show a government ID to vote in federal elections. What a thought. This is common sense.
2: For his part, Tuberville told the Alabama Daily News he had no clue about how he voted in Florida in 2018, while also filing income tax returns in Alabama that same year. Tuberville's spokesperson said he did not switch over his driver's license to Alabama until 2019. Noemi Oding is a political science professor at Samford University in Alabama. She says critics now want to see his driver's license records.
6: You know, the SAVE Act, one of the key parts of that is the requirement of a photo identification card. And so I think the biggest question here is, will Senator Tuberville provide his proof of Alabama driver's license?
2: The Tuberville campaign did not answer that question, and they did not grant an interview. But Morgan Murphy, Tuberville's former national security advisor, says there are good reasons not to release driver's license records.
7: There are a lot of security concerns in Brown being such a public figure as coach. I worked for him in his office in D.C., and he regularly got death threats.
2: Murphy says he believes Tuberville has released all he needs to. Besides, he says, Republican voters have already made up their minds.
7: Well, he has satisfied voters. The voters chose overwhelmingly to elect him as the Republican nominee for governor by a landslide.
2: Even if the Alabama Republican Party rules in Tuberville's favor, a court challenge to his residency qualifications is likely. For NPR News, I'm Richard Banks in Birmingham, Alabama.
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8: 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Summer weather is here, and it's time to break out the gardening gloves. 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
9: I'm Windsor Johnston with these headlines. President Trump says the U.S. is close to reaching a peace deal with Iran. The Prime Minister of Pakistan says the two sides have agreed on the text of a preliminary accord. Iran's foreign minister says negotiators are working toward an initial agreement. President Trump says the U.S. military has killed the alleged leader.
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9: percent in their Wall Street debut on Friday, pushing the company's market value to about $2.1 trillion. The surge also made founder Elon Musk the world's first trillionaire. I'm Windsor Johnston, NPR News in Washington.

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1: This is Weekend Edition from NPR News. I'm Alyssa Nadworny. The New York Knicks could win their first championship in more than 50 years when they play the San Antonio Spurs tonight in the fifth game of the NBA Finals. Backup point guard Jose Alvarado is the only native New Yorker on the Knicks roster this year. He's now a hometown hero. Samantha Max of member station WNYC has this story from his old neighborhood in Brooklyn.
2: Jonathan Wilson is shooting hoops on a basketball court across from the Berry Street houses where Jose Alvarado grew up.
3: So, I've been taking my lunch break here, just taking a couple shots.
4: Are you a Knicks fan?
3: Of course. Let's go Knicks.
2: The fenced-in court next to a playground is small, but locals say it's still a favorite for pickup players in this part of Williamsburg. There are fresh nets and glass backboards. Alvarado grew up playing on courts like these. After game four on Wednesday night, Alvarado described himself as a kid from here.
5: I'm in Madison Square Garden in the fourth quarter playing with these guys, and we playing for something special. I was just excited. It really something I couldn't put in words.
2: Alvarado was raised in public housing in a neighborhood that's now known for its luxury waterfront high-rises and trendy coffee shops. It's also home to many New Yorkers of Puerto Rican heritage, like Alvarado. The 28-year-old played in high school in Queens and in college at Georgia Tech and joined the NBA in 2021. The Knicks signed him this February. Alvarado has scored some clutch points throughout the final series. He also had a viral moment earlier this week when he stumbled into the lap of former Mayor Michael Bloomberg during Game 3.
6: As Alvarado dives into the stands and checks with former New York City Mayor Mike Bloomberg.
2: A few blocks from Alvarado's home, Alex Perez is in a Knicks hat. He says he's waited his whole life for this moment. He was born in 1974, the year after they last won the NBA championship trophy.
7: Hopefully, you know, they can do it.
2: With Alvarado representing Williamsburg, Perez and his friend Luis Lopez say the neighborhood has been loud. They say it means a lot for a local to be on the squad.
7: It's great.
8: I mean, it shows what we can do over here, right? It's talent and all types of different creeds come from right here in Williamsburg, and we've been here. So Alvarado doing what he's doing is really helpful to us.
2: Now Alvarado is one game away from winning a championship with a team he's been rooting for since he was a kid. For NPR News, I'm Samantha Max in New York. Winning a championship with a team he's been rooting for since he was a kid. For NPR News, I'm Samantha Max in New York.
1: Socrates warned against writing things down. He said, it was an invention that weakened the strength of our memories, similar to the warnings about AI weakening our minds. Humans do have a staggering capacity for memory. We once memorized not only which plants were edible, but could recite poems like the Iliad over the course of days. We wanted to talk to a super memorizer, so we called William Sutton. The actor and teacher has memorized all 154 of Shakespeare's sonnets. He joins us from Amsterdam. Hello.
9: Hello there.
1: So 154 sonnets by your namesake, William Shakespeare.
9: That's correct.
1: And you know all of them?
9: Yeah.
1: Is there one that particularly resonates with you?
9: Yeah. There's definitely one that resonates with me. The most famous one is sonnet number 18, right? Which is, shall I compare thee to a summer's day?
1: Mm-hmm.
9: Most people got that one at school.
1: I think I learned that in the seventh grade.
9: Right? It's an English class favorite. Mm-hmm. But number 81, that's my one.
1: Okay, let's hear it.
9: Okay, here we go. Or I shall live your epitaph to make, or you survive when I in earth am rotten. From hence your memory death cannot take, although in me each part will be forgotten. Your name from hence immortal life shall have, though I, once gone, to all the world must die. The earth can yield me but a common grave, when you entombed in men's eyes shall lie. Your monument shall be my gentle verse, which eyes not yet created shall o'erread, and tongues to be your being shall rehearse. When all the breathers of this world are dead, you still shall live. Such virtue hath my pen, where breath most breathes, even in the mouths of men.
1: Wow.
9: That's Sonnet 81. And the first time I heard that final couplet, that just felt to me like the most complete prediction and immortality through poetry. I literally looked behind me when I first read that. I thought he was there.
1: Wow. What do you think is like kind of the greatest like love of the sonnets?
9: The one line that really just gets me every time is in sonnet number 108. So that eternal love in love's fresh case weighs not the dust and injury of age, nor gives to necessary wrinkles, but makes antiquity for aye his page. Just the lightness of the dust. It feels like it's accumulating on my hand as I say it.
1: What made you want to memorize so much Shakespeare?
9: To prove to the other actors that I could memorize Shakespeare, I guess. When I first had the idea, oh yeah, I'm going to learn them all, I did not realize how much work it actually was.
1: Do you think memorizing Shakespeare helps you memorize other things?
9: Yeah, I do. I also believe that just memorizing Shakespeare is just good for your soul.
1: How do you do that? Like, how do you remember it all?
9: It's come to the point where it's now ingrained. Hmm. It's now there. A bit like an AI, I need a prompt. You know, somebody needs to say something that will remind me of it, and I'll say, ah. And then I just lock in, mm-hmm. and off we go.
1: And do they mean something to you? Like, are you thinking while you're memorizing? Are you hearing the words you're saying? Or is it kind of like tapping into a robot brain?
9: I believe that your heart and brain should be connected when you're reciting poetry. When you memorize them, it becomes yours. It's like, you know, teaching sonnets to people. First time through, they understand nothing. By the third time through, they're getting an idea. But it still takes another 30 times before they go like, oh, I think I understand that bit. And then once they've got it, once they've made it their own, it's theirs forever.
1: Hmm. You know, we live in this world where everything's coming at us so fast. You're scrolling on social media. Our brains are just, our attention span is so low.
9: Yes. I mean, that is absolutely the case. I bemoan the mediums that we have at the moment. Is just so quick, it's so easy, it's so, and so unfulfilling. It's like fast food for the brain. And with something like this, it feels like I'm chewing. It feels like I'm actually getting some fiber. It feels like I'm actually getting some vitamins inside me. So in that sense, it does spur you on to want to learn more.
1: Yeah.
9: Can I give one final couplet? Because this is what I think the sonnets are about also.
1: Of course.
9: So shalt thou feed on

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1: She's just so mysterious, you know? She's in this small town. She kind of knows everyone. Not many people come through, and if they do, they're probably not some like Canadian tuxedo devil may care handsome guy. So, you know, like there's that immediate sort of attraction, and then he sort of rips off her boss.
2: Excuse me, sir. I saw what you did in there. You got a 20 for a 10 and 10 ones, but half of that money belonged to the store.
3: That's right.
2: You walked out the store with money that ain't yours.
3: What's your name?
2: Caroline.
4: Okay, so when they meet, Caroline tells him that all she wants to do is get to South Carolina.
1: Yeah, big dreams.
4: Big dreams, yeah.
1: It's so endearing, that scene, that like she wants to travel and he's like, okay, where? And she's just going, oh, one state over. It's so cute. Yeah, I mean, I think for Caroline, there's a few things. I think there's like, where does she come from? Who's her mother? Like this mysterious woman who she's never really talked about with her dad, but is got this like longing to know who her mother is. And she knows she's in South Carolina, and that's kind of all she knows. And then I think on a larger, like more philosophical sense, she's wondering, like, is she like her mom?
4: Caroline and Oliver fall in love. They drive across America. They carry on different cons to get by. Who's in power in the relationship?
1: I think that's what's quite interesting, is that you assume it's him. And I think when I was reading it, I got nervous that he would be like the bad influence that would get her in trouble. But she's the one kind of pushing them along. She's the one that's encouraging this bad behavior. And I think in another actor's hands, it could have very easily been an ego-driven performance by Oliver. But what Kyle brings is this like immediate sense of, I love this woman so much and I'm willing to do anything for her.
3: I had this job once, hated it. And then one day I was sitting outside on my break in the alley and I see these birds perched on the telephone wire. And I think to myself, these birds can fly anywhere in the world. So why do they always seem to stay in the same place? And then I asked myself that same question.
1: What he did was so wonderful, because another male actor could have made him quite unlikable. I think it would have been easy to be like, I'm the macho guy, I'm the leader. Like, but instead, Kyle was like, no, I'm just following you. I'm just letting you lead.
4: I want to play a scene from the film. Caroline and Oliver have graduated from these small cons to robbing banks. Your character is basically doing all the work. Let's listen to a little bit.
3: It's just like you imagine. You're gonna walk in, lift your gun in the air, and you're gonna yell.
5: Everybody stay calm. This is a robbery.
6: I need you to fill this up and pass it real quick.
3: You got two jobs. Crowd control.
5: Get out. I said get out.
3: The cattle prodding.
4: I mean, what was that like for you?
1: Do you know what was wild? Was that we were shooting in these, like, actual small town banks. And the owners and managers of the bank wanted to be in the movie. So they were essentially living their worst nightmare.
4: What?
1: I know, but do you know what? It was sort of like, I think as an actor, it's so fun because you get to pretend to do these like insane things that you would never do in a million years, you know, because you get to live out this like weird fantasy that I didn't even know I had.
4: Yeah.
1: In the safety of being able to go home at the end of the day and suffer none of the consequences.
4: Okay, but how did you nail the accent? Did you have like a favorite phrase?
1: Well, in that accent, they turn the, like, E's into I's, you know? So instead of 10, it's 10. And then there was, like, one sentence that Kyle's face when I said it, and I think it was like, what, like my dream? And he just was like, that is the best. The accent and the outfits were, like, what kind of unlocked that character for me. Because you can kind of get away.

0: away with doing anything with that accent. It's so charming. You know, if it was like my Australian accent, they'd be like, lock her up, you know? Like, but she's going, oh, I'm sorry. And you're like, oh, cute.
1: You know, you've starred in a number of horror films, The Babysitter, Ready or Not, the Scream movie. This role feels really different.
0: Yeah.
1: Did you approach it in the same way, or like, how is it different for you?
0: Mean, I always sort of seem to come back to horror, which is great. I love the genre, but I do like when I play people that aren't covered in blood and screaming. So this was really fun. It just felt like such a classic love story with a little bit of crime thriller in it. And I hadn't done that before. I hadn't been like a lead of a romance, and I wanted to see if I could pull it off, which was challenging in its own way and depended so much on the chemistry with Kyle. And I feel like we got so lucky that we got along so well and the camera picked up on that element. It's hard to manufacture chemistry, you know? It was really nice not to be running for my life for once.
1: Do you have things you do like about being a scream queen, though?
0: Yeah, I think it's great. I mean, who doesn't want to be a queen? That sounds lovely. Yeah, it was funny that both Kyle and I kind of have this reputation of being like Scream Queen and Scream King. And then I imagined all these horror fans coming to the movie and then like super disappointed when it's like totally the opposite.
1: Samara Weaving stars in Carolina, Caroline, which is in theaters now. Thanks so much for being with us.
0: Thank you.
1: This is Weekend Edition from NPR News. BJ Lederman writes our theme music, and I am Alyssa Nadworny.

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2: From NPR News in Washington, D.C., this is Weekend Edition. I'm Alyssa Nadworny. This hour, China's effort to become dominant in university research.
3: You know, it may be that we can tell somebody, yeah, there's going to be a cure for your deaf child, but you're going to have to go to Shanghai to get it. 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
2: Also, a 90-year-old will attempt to summit Mount Kilimanjaro.
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2: And the New York Knicks go for an historic win tonight in the NBA Finals.
5: It's been a long time coming. We've been through it.
2: First, our newscast. 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
6: Live from NPR News in Washington, I'm Windsor Johnston. The U.S. military says it shot down several Iranian drones targeting commercial ships in the Strait of Hormuz hours after both sides indicated they were inching toward a peace agreement. NPR's Deva Shivaram reports a senior administration official told NPR the agreement could be finalized in the coming days.
7: The official, who was not authorized to speak publicly, says the U.S. and Iran are about 80 to 85% of the way to an agreement, but nothing is finalized. The U.S. official says the deal would reopen the Strait of Hormuz and end the blockade there, and it would end Iran's nuclear program and work on a performance-based model with incentives for Iran.
6: It's NPR's Deva Shivaram reporting. The Justice Department has given its seal of approval for allies of President Trump to merge two Hollywood titans, Paramount and Warner Brothers Discovery. But as NPR's David Folkenflik reports, it's likely not the end of the story.
8: The $111 billion deal would put Paramount Pictures and Warner Brothers Studios under the same roof. Same for HBO and Paramount Plus, CBS and CNN. The Justice Department cited the major streamers, that's Netflix, Amazon, and Apple, in saying competition wouldn't be hurt in Hollywood, and neither would consumers. Trump has said he wants the deal to go through so CNN would be run like CBS News. The new editor-in-chief at CBS has had a rocky go. Her brief tenure has been marked by crisis and accusations of ideological bias. Trump's pick as head of the Federal Communications Commission has signaled he's likely to approve the deal, too. But authorities in the UK and Europe are still reviewing it. And several Democratic states' attorneys general are investigating. They may sue to block the merger. David Folkenflik, NPR News.
6: The U.S. has won its opening game of the FIFA World Cup, beating Paraguay 4-1. NPR's Becky Sullivan reports from Los Angeles. It was a historic night for the American team.
9: The goals came early and often for the U.S. The first came in the 7th minute. An own goal deflected off the foot of a Paraguayan defender. Then came not one but two goals by striker Falaron Balogun, the New York-born Londoner making his World Cup debut. It was a dreamy night, he said afterward. Finally, substitute midfielder Gio Reyna knocked in a goal in extra time. Four goals is the most the U.S. has ever scored in a World Cup game. And Balogun's brace is the first time an American has scored twice in a World Cup game since the very first tournament in 1930. Next up for the Americans is a match against Australia next Friday. Becky Sullivan, NPR News, Los Angeles.
6: Anthropic says it will disable its latest AI models. The move came after the White House ordered the company to suspend their use by foreign nationals, citing national security concerns. It marks the government's biggest step to date to restrict access to the most advanced AI models. This is NPR News.
10: With WSHU News, I'm Molly Ingram. New York Governor Kathy Hochul says the state is prepared for an increase in ICE agents if the Trump administration follows through on its recent threat. The governor says the state's been collaborating with New York City. She says they're ready for a possible increase in federal immigration enforcement.
11: Whether or not there's an actual surge, or is he saying it's going to be more strategic, we don't really know.
10: Earlier this week, President Trump's border czar Tom Homan said he's planning to send additional immigration officers to New York City. That was after Governor Hochul signed a measure banning local police from having cooperation agreements with ICE. The governor says Homan's rationale doesn't make sense since New York City didn't have a cooperation agreement to begin with. A federal grand jury has subpoenaed a range of documents connected to former New Britain Mayor Aaron Stewart. WSHU's Davis Donovan has more.
12: Stewart dropped out of the gubernatorial race last month amid accusations she used a city credit card to buy personal items like clothes and makeup. Since then, her scandals have been piling up. She's accused of billing the city for her grad school tuition, mishandling a charity fund, and maneuvering her way into a pension payout vastly beyond what she was owed. Now the FBI and a U.S. attorney want to see all the records connected to those allegations. Stewart also faces investigations from the state of Connecticut and the city she used to run. Davis Donovan, WSHU News.
10: A developer with a track record in Bridgeport has an $80 million plan for the former home of the Bridgeport Islanders. The city's minor league hockey team is moving to Canada. The developer interested in the spot also built the city's Hartford Healthcare Arena. The Montauk Lighthouse is set to receive $250,000 to help maintain the historic landmark. It's part of a New York State bill that changes how hotel tax revenue can be spent. The bill passed with support from a bipartisan group of lawmakers from Long Island and now awaits Governor Kathy Hochul's signature.
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0: This is Weekend Edition from NPR News. I'm Alyssa Nadworny. President Trump travels to Evian, France next week for a G7 summit. It was originally expected to be a meeting focused on a variety of separate economic and security issues, but it has been overtaken by concerns over surging energy costs, as well as differences over the escalating conflict with Iran. NPR's Franco Ordonez reports.
1: The bubbling tensions between the U.S. and its G7 allies over the war in Iran exploded into public view a few weeks ago when Trump announced the withdrawal of at least 5,000 U.S. troops from Germany during a clash between the Europeans over their reluctance to support the U.S.-led war in Iran.
2: We defend all these countries, and then do you have any minesweepers? And they say, well, would it be possible for us not to get involved?
1: The decision was partially reversed, with the troops redirected to Poland. But the episode illustrated what diplomats describe as the real security consequences of embarrassing or crossing the president. Constance Stelzenmüller, a transatlantic security expert at the Brookings Institution, said leaders will carry that lesson into any meetings with President Trump at the summit.
3: Any meeting that includes the president raises the prospect of significant uncertainty. The president's volatility is legendary. He can get upset very quickly. He can be charming at other times, and he can whiplash between one and the other.
1: Yet some analysts say the friction in the relationship has had some unintended consequences, strengthening European cohesion. Repeated U.S. pressure over trade, defense spending, and security policy has pushed European governments closer together and led to greater strategic autonomy.
4: Europeans are in a much better place now than they were a year ago.
1: Natalie Tocci, a former top EU foreign policy advisor, now at Johns Hopkins, said repeated U.S. threats, many of which were acted on, have forced Europe to adapt.
4: There is less bending of the knee going on, and there's more willingness to politely be firm on certain issues.
1: Yet they're still in a bind because of Trump's war and the economic fallout. Brett Bruen, who served at the National Security Council during the Obama administration, said the war is now unavoidable in the leaders' discussions.
5: There is no doubt that Iran is going to dominate the agenda at Evian. It is going to be both a military and security challenge. It's a major economic challenge, but it's also a political challenge.
1: The United Kingdom is working with France to build a coalition of nations to help with the demining of the Strait of Hormuz once a peace deal is reached. Trump has also said that he expects European and other Western countries who depend on the strait to have a role. But Trump has other priorities he wants to focus on as well. At the top of the pile are strengthening economic ties, investment partnerships, and the critical mineral supply chain, as well as other global pressing issues such as innovation, AI, and addressing the Ebola outbreak. Still, the divide comes at a moment of heightened global risk, which observers like Brett Bruen, who will be meeting with G7 officials at the summit, say have shown the limits of an America-first approach to a global crisis.
5: We're seeing how a single country can create such military, economic, and political hardship for us due to the fact that we are so isolated.
1: And he says if the U.S. can't contain a smaller power like Iran, then how will it push back on a larger power if needed? Franco Ordonez, NPR News.
0: And now it is time for sports. Are just one win away from an NBA title, and the city of New York is electric. Will the San Antonio Spurs spoil things? And in college football, what will the NCAA do with Brendan Sorsby? Joining us now to answer these questions is sports writer Howard Bryant. Good morning.
6: Good morning. How are you?
0: I am good. After last night's win, which we have to talk about, World Cup match, the U.S. scored four goals in its opening match over Paraguay. Wow. I mean, nobody expected much from this American team. Did you think that last night's results are going to change your mind?
6: No, maybe not. I mean, it's fun. I mean, I think that when you think about
7: soccer and the World Cup in the United States, obviously it begins with the women. And that is they're always going to be the standard because of their dominance.
0: So
7: and
0: good.
7: So the men, on the other hand, you don't have any expectations for them to score four goals. They had never scored four goals before. Mm. You don't go into this expecting that sort of excitement. However, as a host nation, there is a sort of added level of adrenaline that's going to come with it. And I think that there is a sort of feeling that, you know, maybe one of these days there'll be a great run that that American soccer fans on the men's side will be able to sort of enjoy. But I think that it's hard to have a better debut than that with all the turmoil that men's soccer's had. So have fun with it.
0: Soak
7: enjoy it.
0: Yep.
7: Exactly. And see what they do against Australia.
0: Okay. The New York Knicks and their fans have been waiting 53 years for a title. It could happen tonight in Antonio. Do you think the Spurs are going to force a game six in New York? What's going to happen?
7: It's been a crazy series. I think that the Knicks have been the best team this postseason. They've only lost three games. They have been by far the more poised team. They are on the cusp of a championship. They should win tonight, and if they don't win then, they should win probably the next game in New York. And it really feels inevitable. This team reminds me, I know New Yorkers are going to hate it, but I'm going to say it anyway. They have that 2004 Red Sox feel to them, this feel of inevitability that everything they do works for them. They fire, you know, the Red Sox fired their manager in 2003, and then they bring in Terry Francona, and he takes them to the championship. The Knicks fired Tom Thibodeau last year, and then this new team, which is actually in a lot of ways the same team, they come back and they're on the cusp of a championship. This team has been down by 20 points twice in the playoffs in the fourth quarter and has won. So there is this feeling of inevitability. They should win. On the other hand, San Antonio's had the lead in the final 2 minutes of all the games. And so, you know, Victor Wembanyama has come back and he said, hey, we can win the next three games. And they can. But I think after 53 years, I think that city has been waiting to explode. And I think they're going to get their chance.
0: Amazing. Going to be a great game. Okay, so finally, in college football, Texas Tech quarterback Brendan Sorsby was banned for life by the NCAA for betting on his own team. That has been basically an unbreakable
7: 40 times,
0: rule.
7: By the way.
0: Oh,
7: Alyssa.
0: Goodness. That's
7: 40
0: a lot.
7: Times.
0: Okay, so that's kind of like a no-no. I mean, going back over a century. But this week, a Texas judge granted Sorsby an injunction allowing him to play the season before his trial in February. I mean, what's your take on this? A lot of people condemned it.
7: Well, my feeling on it is it's total corruption in a lot of ways.
0: Really?
7: And this is the hard part of all of this is that this is what they've all asked for, and it's what the sports have asked for. When in 2018, when the national and the barring of sports betting was lifted by the Supreme Court, it's exactly what we knew was going to happen. You know, we talk about gambling addiction and the whole thing, but you know, it's the teams. It's the league. I don't see Texas Tech saying, hey, for our integrity, we shouldn't have this player. They want him too because he's a great player.
0: Right.
7: And so this is what has happened. This is what you knew was going to happen. And one of the things that one of the more difficult pieces of this is that so much of media as well is underwritten by gambling as well. So it's not surprising, but this is just another step to, we don't trust the games anyway. It's going to get even worse.
0: Yeah. That's sports writer Howard Bryant. Thank you.
7: Oh, my pleasure. Thank you.
0: The Trump administration has imposed some controversial restrictions to keep Ebola and the hantavirus out of the U.S. NPR health correspondent Rob Stein reports on how that's affected some passengers from the cruise ship hit by the deadly hantavirus outbreak.
8: It's been more than a month since the U.S. government evacuated Angela Perryman and 17 other Americans from the cruise ship to the National Quarantine Unit in Omaha. Three cruise passengers who weren't from the U.S. died from hantavirus. When Perryman and another passenger tried to leave the Omaha facility, the CDC imposed federal mandatory quarantine orders.
9: Suddenly, I couldn't leave. I feel hugely betrayed. I'm a prisoner.
8: And she wasn't alone. Another passenger asked NPR not to use his name to avoid harassment.
10: There were a couple of people who had decided to stay the whole time, but the rest of us were just appalled and outraged. The word is Kafkaesque. We were left there to rot.
8: The 30-year-old bird photographer says he got so distraught he went on a hunger strike and became suicidal.
10: I had been in solitary confinement for 2.5 weeks, and I was facing the prospect of another 3.5 weeks, and that was pretty devastating. I knew at the time that it wasn't rational, because even in the worst case, I would be out within 3.5 weeks, and I had the rest of my life. But, you know, there's a point at which panic and desperation and despair overtake rationality.
8: He was finally allowed to quarantine in his parents' guest house when New York State agreed to post a guard outside 24/7. So far, Perryman, who's 47, hasn't been as lucky. Florida refused the federal demand for a round-the-clock guard outside her home, agreeing with most public health experts that it's unnecessary.
9: It's having pretty severe effects. I just generally feel unwell due to the stress. I haven't been able to eat or sleep properly. I've even had some chest pain due to the anxiety of being here. I've struggled to not cry. I'm in severe distress.
8: Perryman got word this week that an internal CDC review concluded she could quarantine at home without extra restrictions, so she's hoping the government will soon let her go. Rob Stein, NPR News.

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1: 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It's right here on WSHU, news you trust, music you love. 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
2: I'm Windsor Johnston with these headlines. The U.S. military says it shot down several Iranian drones as they were heading toward the Strait of Hormuz. Both the U.S. and Iran say they're seeing progress, meanwhile, in signing a preliminary peace deal. The United States beat Paraguay 4-1 in their first home World Cup game in more than three decades. Tens of thousands of fans packed a stadium near Los Angeles for last night's matchup. The U.S. will go against Australia on Friday. The New York Knicks take on the San Antonio Spurs in Game 5 of the NBA Finals tonight. The Knicks are leading the best-of-seven series 3-1. I'm Windsor Johnston, NPR News, in Washington.

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1: This is Weekend Edition from NPR News. I'm Alyssa Nadworny. The Trump administration said it has killed the leader of a drug cartel in Venezuela in coordination with the Venezuelan government. Over the last several months, the U.S. has killed dozens of people it claims are drug traffickers in boats off the coast of Venezuela. Here to talk about last night's announcement is NPR White House correspondent Deepa Shivram. Hello, Deepa.
2: Hey, good morning.
1: So what do we know about the strike?
2: So Defense Secretary Pete Hegseth has said in a statement on X that this attack took place earlier this week, though he didn't cite a specific date. And he said it was, quote, in full collaboration with Venezuelan security forces. It took place on a compound inside Venezuela. And he said that the U.S. and Venezuelan forces killed the leader of Tren de Aragua, who's known as Nino Guerrero. And Southcom Commander General Francis Donovan, he said Guerrero was, quote, a wanted fugitive charged by the U.S. Department of Justice with ordering, directing, and facilitating acts of terrorism and violence in the United States. So that's kind of the context of all of this. President Trump posted on social media late last night and called this attack retribution for the deaths of U.S. citizens who were killed by illegal immigrants.
1: Okay, wait, connect those dots for me. How is the cartel leader tied to those deaths?
2: Yeah, so Trump has long blamed Tren de Aragua for violence in the U.S. and cited them as a reason for his mass deportation agenda, which you'll recall he talked a lot about during his campaign for president, right? And Trump also cites Tren de Aragua as one of the reasons that the U.S. has carried out dozens of strikes on boats off the coast of Venezuela that the administration says are carrying drugs, and that's happened over the last several months. Around 200 people, though, have died in those strikes, and many legal experts consider these to be extrajudicial killings. The Trump administration basically designated Tren de Aragua as a foreign terrorist organization, and so that's expanded the ways they go after members of that cartel. So that's kind of how all of these dots are connected and where the Trump administration is coming from.
1: So in this case, the U.S. says Venezuela actually helped it carry out the attack. Remind us what U.S. relations are with Venezuela right now.
2: Right. So back in January, the U.S. military carried out an extraordinary capture of the country's President Nicolas Maduro, who's in the U.S. right now facing charges of narco-terrorism, conspiracy, cocaine importation, conspiracy, weapons charges. He's pleaded not guilty. And the U.S. is now working with Maduro's vice president, Delcy Rodriguez, as the acting leader of Venezuela. And in his post about the strike last night, Trump said the attack was, quote, coordinated closely with our friends in Venezuela, with whom we are working very well. And keep in mind, the strike is coming at a challenging time for Trump and his presidency, right? On a global stage, the president is still waging a war with Iran that he and Israel started. It's been disastrous for the economy and his poll numbers. And so to him, this attack in Venezuela is a win. It's something he's presenting as a win. In recent days, he's been talking about how successful U.S. relations are with Venezuela and claiming that that capture of Maduro, you know, the U.S. took over Venezuela. So to him, this is really a success. And in the middle of everything else going on the world stage, something that he's really touting as a win.
1: NPR White House correspondent Deepa Shivram, thanks so much.
2: Thank you.
1: This is Weekend Edition from NPR News. I'm Alyssa Nadworny. President Trump wants Senate Majority Leader John Thune to fire Senate Parliamentarian Elizabeth McDonough. Why? Because she said funds for his ballroom don't belong in the recently passed immigration enforcement bill. And she says Trump's bill to require voter ID is subject to the filibuster. Alan Fruman served as Senate Parliamentarian for decades under both Democratic and Republican leadership, and he joins us now. Welcome.
3: I'm glad to be here.
1: So we said why President Trump wants your successor fired. But why does she get to say what can and can't be done in Senate legislation?
3: The Senate has complex rules, and the Senate needs to have a competent, career, nonpartisan professional interpreting those rules. And that person's Elizabeth McDonough.
1: How does one get to be a parliamentarian?
3: Everybody who's been Senate parliamentarian has come up through the ranks. Elizabeth McDonough, like I, was hired to be the most junior parliamentarian. She was hired in 1999 when Republican Trent Lott of Mississippi was the majority leader. She basically said, I want to make nonpartisan service to the Senate my career. And everybody who's been Senate parliamentarian has basically made that pledge to the Senate. I'm staying here. You are training me. You are evaluating me. And if I am capable and you respect my integrity, ultimately, when it's my turn, I will become the parliamentarian.
1: What's the process for hiring and firing one?
3: I always take issue when people say the majority leader appoints the parliamentarian. I tell people the majority leader inherits the parliamentarian, the person who's either in that position or next in line if there's a vacancy. And so majority leaders have no role in elevating people to the position of parliamentarian. However, the majority leader has the power to direct the Secretary of the Senate to fire that person.
1: Does that often come under pressure from a president?
3: Never has.
1: Interesting. Now, the House has a parliamentarian as well. Why don't we hear about that one? Like, why do we hear about the one in the Senate so much more often?
3: Because the burdens placed on the Senate parliamentarian are unique. The House is a majoritarian body. It operates basically by strict majority rule. It has a rules committee that determines the procedural landscape for the consideration of legislation. And so the House parliamentarian is not faced with a vast number of judgment calls that the Senate parliamentarian is faced with.
1: Can you talk about your experience, maybe with the Affordable Care Act? I mean, that was legislative high drama during President Obama's first 15 months in office.
3: Well, I told the Democrats that they should not look to the reconciliation process. The reconciliation process avoids a filibuster. The Democrats were close to getting 60, which is the magic number you need for cloture. And I told the Democrats that something as complicated as what we now know as Obamacare could never pass through reconciliation. And don't darken my door and try to convince me that Obamacare, I said it would just be impossible. And that's what they did. The Affordable Care Act was passed as a regular filibusterable bill. However, there are problems with it that needed tweaking. And the Democrats did use reconciliation to tweak some of the problems that were found in the Affordable Care Act. During that period of time, there were rumors that I had death threats. And the sergeant at arms denied that he had heard any rumors of death threats, but nonetheless, he posted security at my house.
1: And did you feel in that time like you were at the center of a storm? Did you worry about the state of your job?
3: I didn't worry about the state of my job. I worried about my personal safety. And when somebody says, you know, we believe you've been having death threats, you don't just ignore that. You know, I felt my job was secure, but my life wasn't.
1: Oh, wow. I guess I wonder, like, does President Trump have, legislatively speaking, a fair case to make with his complaints?
3: No. Absolutely not. I have not heard any rational argument made on behalf of people who are taking issue with what Elizabeth McDonough is doing. She's doing her job.
1: That's former Senate parliamentarian Alan Fruman. Thank you so much for speaking with us.
3: You're quite welcome. Happy to talk to you.
1: The U.S. used to be the research engine of the world. Now China may be taking the dominant role, thanks to massive investment and a disruptive year for American universities. I'm going to tell you about this dynamic through two researchers, one in Boston and one in Shanghai, hoping for the same breakthrough, a gene therapy for deaf teens.
4: I mean, I've been working on the inner ear for close to 50 years now.
1: David Corey is a professor of neurobiology at Harvard Medical School. His research focuses on how cells in the inner ear and the proteins within them translate sound to the brain.
4: So if there are mutations in the protein, then the ear doesn't work. And if it's a hereditary mutation, then a child might be born without hearing, might be born deaf.
1: Corey is developing therapies that can alter those proteins, reestablishing hearing in kids. And they were making really good progress. But last year, the federal research grant funding Corey's lab at Harvard was frozen by the Trump administration. It was among the billions of dollars in grants to universities that the White House halted after many of the schools, Harvard among them, rejected a list of the administration's demands.
4: This is a research program that we've been doing for 40 years, and now it's kind of cut off at the knees without any real reason.
1: The White House did not provide comment on why Corey's grant was frozen. But after a federal judge ruled the Trump administration had broken the law by halting research grants, his grant was reinstated. By then, staff had left, research had stopped, and it's taken months to restart. New federal policies that add scrutiny to current grant proposals are making it harder to get new research dollars. Just last month, a handful of elite universities, including Harvard and Duke, had dozens of research grants held up or paused without explanation.
4: Science at major academic medical centers is really going well. It's really exciting. I mean, every day there are new breakthroughs, new understandings of how different tissues or organs or senses work. And these are leading to cures for diseases. So at the time when it's kind of most exciting and we really want to work on this, to have the funding taken away makes it very, very difficult. Meanwhile, there's really exciting work being done in other countries.
5: I have enough money to do research. I just use money to do research.
1: That's Dr. Eli Xu. He's a physician and research scientist at Fudan University in Shanghai. China is pouring huge resources into developing all sorts of biological research, including gene therapy. For Xu, who is working on solving the same problems David Corey is, that means his lab has plenty of staff, supplies, and can just get more done in his growing lab.
5: It's growing bigger. My lab is bigger than the lab when I was in Boston.
1: Xu actually trained in Boston at Harvard Medical School, where Dr. Corey works. For decades, the U.S. has brought the smartest people in the world, like Eli Xu, to our shores. Many have stayed. Xu wanted to, but family and a scientific opportunity with lots of funding drew him back home. That decision was rewarded when his team had a successful trial on a single injection that can restore hearing. Xu recalls his pride after talking to the parents of a young girl born deaf with a rare condition. They had just heard their daughter responding to their voices.
5: When the parents told me, Dr. Xu, maybe it works because she can turn back when we call her. Before, she didn't respond anytime.
1: These are the kind of miracle breakthroughs the U.S. has long been known for. Researchers on both sides of the ocean feel the U.S. just isn't keeping up.
4: I'm not sure I would say that there's jealousy, but frustration, I think, that American scientists haven't been able to move as quickly.
1: Back in Boston, David Corey continues to apply for grants, struggling with funding. He says he sees the U.S. cutbacks to funding research a huge loss in economic opportunity. And without funding, he says, we won't have as many breakthroughs or cures to make us all healthier.
4: It's great that the progress is being made, but I think it could have been made in the United States.
1: I asked Eli Xu about this rivalry.
6: There's got to be a little bit of joy, though, in being the first, in beating the US. And yet, from Xu's spot as a superstar in the field, it's hard to watch what's happening to research funding in the US.
5: To be frank, I feel kind of sad because when I was in Boston, 12 years ago, I think the environment is better.
1: Harvard does produce more research now than it did 2 decades ago, but China continues to pour more money into university research. In a global ranking measuring academic output from Leiden University in the Netherlands, Harvard lost its top spot to a university in China. In fact, 7 out of the top 10 schools are in China. For families in the US, David Corey says it's pretty simple.
4: You know, it may be that we can tell somebody, yeah, there's going to be a cure for your deaf child.
1: You just might have to go to Shanghai, he says, to get it. You're listening to Weekend Edition from NPR News.
7: The Spiritus Festival is a series of classical chamber music concerts in Suffolk County. The festival was started last year by graduate students in music at Stony Brook University. This year, they are adding to the season by engaging young listeners with performances in schools and master classes for violin and piano students to learn from internationally recognized artists. WSHU music host Emily Boyer spoke with artistic director Eric Tsai about his early experience with classical music and what it means to give back to the community.
8: You started playing music when you were young?
9: I did, yeah. So I started the violin when I was four. My dad is a pianist and he was always playing music around the house himself on the piano and as well as recordings. So there was kind of always music just floating around when I was growing up. But I wanted to play the violin very badly, so my parents finally got me an instrument and started me on taking lessons when I was almost 5 years old.
8: Do you remember how you even knew what violin was when you were 4 or 5 years old?
9: I actually don't remember. I think the story that my parents told me was that a family friend came over and played for us in our living room. And that's my first exposure to the violin, the sound of the instrument.
8: So did you have the opportunity then to hear classical concerts?
9: As a kid, my dad would always take me and my siblings to the local orchestra. We would hear, you know, great soloists come in and play with the orchestra all the time, and as well as just great symphonies and other orchestral works.
8: It sounds like you were moved by seeing those concerts growing up, and now you're the one on stage. What does that mean to you now, say, when you give a concert for students?
9: I've done a lot of concerts, both in Taiwan, where I was over the pandemic, and also in, throughout the U.S. It's just amazing to see the response on the students, their faces, and when they hear music for the first time in a live setting, or when they see instruments up close and personal. That's something that I think is really, really special.
8: Last year, you started Spiritus Festival with several other graduate students in music at Stony Brook University. What inspired you?
9: My dream for Spiritus at the beginning was that we would be able to provide world-class chamber music performances to the Three Village community during the summer season. During the summer season, I know that there is still a demand for great concerts that has not been fulfilled in the past. And so that's something that I wanted to see happen.
8: Mm. And why chamber music?
9: Chamber music is, in a sense, the heart of all music, in that it's about different voices and different roles colliding and interacting with each other to form this, this conglomerate message. Different people coming together to form a unified voice. Like, for example, the Schoenberg Verklärte Nacht that we were performing on our last concert. I think that's just one of the most sublime and most beautiful and transcendent pieces of chamber music ever written. But at its core, it's all about this this interacting between different voices on stage and with each other. And I think that's it's what makes this so beautiful and so powerful.
8: You've been hearing Verklärte Nacht, or Transfigured Night, by Arnold Schoenberg. Hear it and more chamber music in the Spiritus Festival performances this weekend and next in the Three Village area on Long Island. More details on our website, wshu.org.
10: Every year on June 14th, the U.S. commemorates the adoption of our flag in 1777. 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Now on view, the Aldrich Decennial, I Am What Is Around Me, a recurring survey featuring 40 artists based in Connecticut. The exhibition showcases diverse artworks throughout the state. TheAldrich.org. And for more from us, give us a follow on Instagram. We're easy to find. We're at WSHU Public Radio. We'll see you there.
11: I'm Windsor Johnston with these headlines. President Trump says the U.S. is close to reaching a peace deal with Iran. The Prime Minister of Pakistan says the two sides have agreed on the text of a preliminary accord. Iran's foreign minister says negotiators are working toward an initial agreement. Scaffolding and white tarps now cover part of the Kennedy Center amid an ongoing legal battle to remove President Trump's name from the building. Developments follow a series of legal setbacks for the administration, including its latest failed attempt to keep the signage in place. SpaceX had a banner day on its stock market debut, making Elon Musk the world's first trillionaire. Shares jumped 19% in their Wall Street debut on Friday. I'm Windsor Johnston, NPR News in Washington.
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1: This is Weekend Edition from NPR News. I'm Melissa Nadvorny. SpaceX had the largest initial public offering in history yesterday. At the closing bell, it was valued at more than $2 trillion, making it one of the largest companies on Earth by valuation. But is SpaceX really worth that much money? Joining me to discuss this is NPR's Jeff Brumfiel. He's been following the space launch company for years and has been covering the IPO. Hello.
12: Hi, Alyssa.
1: Okay, so just remind us how SpaceX got its start. Where did this company come from?
12: Yeah, it was founded by Elon Musk in 2002. It made its name building these really cool reusable rockets that could sort of shoot up to space and then the booster could come back and land on Earth. These rockets ended up even taking astronauts to the space station. But the thing is, the rocket business really isn't all that big. Only about $10 billion a year globally is spent on launching things into space. So a few years ago, SpaceX started a satellite internet business called Starlink.
1: And oh,
12: Alyssa,
1: yeah.
12: You probably used that in Ukraine, right?
1: I did. That's right.
12: Yeah. Well, that one turns out to be a moneymaker, but it's still not enough to justify this valuation. So this year, SpaceX remade itself into an AI company. In February, it acquired xAI. That's Elon's other AI company. And a lot of this valuation rests on AI making the company a lot of money going forward.
1: In the future, okay. But is SpaceX making money today?
12: No, it's actually losing tons of money. This is one of the things we found out when it released its financial disclosures. According to those documents, SpaceX lost $5 billion last year and another $4 billion in the first quarter of this year.
1: Whoa.
12: A lot of those losses are due to the AI side of the business. It's been burning cash at an incredible rate. I've been calling it a financial black hole as a bit of a space joke. Now, the satellite internet part of the company and the rocket part are doing better, but as I said, they're still not worth that much money. My colleague John Ruich spoke to Morningstar analyst Nick Owens. Here's what he said.
13: We value the base business, the rockets, and the Starlink at $40 a share. And then we did a range of scenarios for what might happen with AI.
12: And in the end, Owen says he believes, including AI, SpaceX shares might be worth around $63 each. But the closing price on Friday was just under $161.
1: Whoa, that's a big difference. Can you explain why SpaceX is worth all this?
12: I'd say there's two things. First, Morningstar itself admits there's a great deal of uncertainty as to how much the artificial intelligence market is actually worth. It's a new technology. But second, this is really a bet on Elon Musk. You know, people want to pay for his vision of the future. They hope it'll make them money. And this vision is crazy ambitious. In its financial disclosure documents, SpaceX said, I want to read this to you. Our mission is to build the systems and technologies necessary to make life multiplanetary, to understand the true nature of the universe, and to extend the light of consciousness to the stars. So, you know, that could be worth $2 trillion, I suppose.
1: How far along is SpaceX on this actual journey to extend the light of consciousness?
12: Yeah, as someone who looks at the technical side of things, I do think it's important to know they have a ways to go. They want to fly huge AI data centers into space, build factories on the moon, colonize Mars. And to do all that, they're really depending on a giant new rocket called Starship. That rocket's behind schedule. It's costing billions to develop. We've got some critical tests coming up this year. And I think seeing how well it does and whether they can get it into orbit, that should tell us more about the company's future.
1: That's NPR's Jeff Brumfield. Thanks, Jeff.
12: Thank you, Alyssa.
1: A new novel about a giant, glowing monster of a jellyfish off an island in Maine mixes marine biology with magic. If that sounds like a quirky combo, imagine how the residents of the imaginary island of Shattering Point feel. The monster jellyfish is killing their summer tourism season, and they quickly turn on each other. Their only hope is a prickly scientist, Josephine Ness, or Joe, who is brokenhearted in multiple ways when the book begins. I'm joined by Tessa Yang, who wrote the novel, The Jellyfish Problem.
14: Hi, Alyssa. Thanks so much for having me.
1: Let's talk about the main character, Joe. You know, she gets this call from an old friend, an old crush, maybe, about something that she can help with. I mean, what's the call about? Set that up for us.
14: Joe is a very introverted, know-it-all dork who unsurprisingly has a pretty difficult time making and holding on to friends. So the friends that she does have are really important to her. And then, yeah, out of the blue, she gets this phone call from her unrequited college crush, Nadia, telling Joe that Nadia now lives on this remote island off the coast of Maine where they are having this jellyfish problem, and would Joe be able to help? Joe drops everything to go, partially because she's, you know, a little bit intrigued at the thought that there might be something scientifically for her to discover about this big jellyfish, but she's mostly going because she wants to reconnect with Nadia.
1: What do we need to know about the jellyfish? What drew you to this creature?
14: You know, I didn't set out to write a book about a giant jellyfish. I set out to write a book about a sea monster, but I knew that I wanted that monster to be based on a real life animal. But what I loved about jellyfish is they kind of resist all efforts to see ourselves in them. You look at a jellyfish and have to ask yourself, where's its mouth? Where are its eyes? And I think that makes something a very good candidate for a monster, because what is a monster if something that we can't relate to and can't see ourselves in at all?
1: Joe, she is similar to the jellyfish that she studies and loves so deeply, in the sense that she's not the easiest character to love. Are there parallels in Clementine, you know, the massive, glowing, mysterious jellyfish? Are there parallels in Clementine's story, her fate, and Joe's?
14: I think Clementine is profoundly misunderstood. And I think Joe is someone who herself has been misunderstood her whole life. So I think that journey toward being understood is one that Joe and, you know, hopefully Clementine get to be on. And throughout the book, Joe is kind of forced to grow, particularly in the wake of the loss of her best friend, Aldo.
1: Yeah, let's talk about that, because she's going through kind of a tough time. I mean, her best friend and research partner, Aldo, recently drowned, and Joe kind of believes it was her fault.
14: Aldo plays a really significant role in the story, despite not being physically present in it, because he passes away before it starts. he's constantly on Joe's mind. She's often thinking, what would Aldo do in this scenario? Especially when she gets to the island and is confronted by things that make no sense, because Aldo was a scientist like Joe, but he was open-minded in a way that she wasn't. So she kind of finds herself reaching for his personality and trying to think about what his approach to the jellyfish problem might be.
6: Yeah. There's a passage in the book, it's on the top of page 189, and I wonder if you could read it for us.
14: Was Shattering Point's giant jellyfish an ancient and invincible monster that had been stalking these shores for decades? One that had already taken a human life and was poised now to take 47 more? Or was she an animal like any other, struggling to adapt to a degraded ocean? Her pulsating light less a signpost of danger than a cry for help.
6: What is Joe pondering there?
14: Joe's trying to figure out to what extent Clementine conforms to her understanding of jellyfish and to what extent she radically departs from it. Joe's kind of a know-it-all, and she really identifies a lot with being this

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1: Years old. If his birthday goes as planned, he'll be celebrating atop the world's highest freestanding mountain, Mount Kilimanjaro, elevation 19,341 feet. If he makes it, he'll be the oldest person on record to summit Africa's tallest mountain. Yulian joins us now to talk about his upcoming climb. Hello, thank you for being with us.
2: It is a pleasure to be here, Alyssa.
1: So in a few weeks, you'll be getting on a plane, heading to Tanzania to start this climb. I'm curious how your friends and family reacted when you told them your plans.
2: My family has been remarkably supportive. To be honest with you, I was a little surprised. They told me they want me to stop skiing, but they don't have any problem with me climbing Kilimanjaro. Part of that has to do with the fact that I've done it three times before. I reached the summit successfully twice. The last time I went up, I wasn't feeling well at 17,000 feet. So I turned around. I repressed my ego and went back down.
1: And is this all about breaking the record? I think you'd beat the current Guinness World Record holder, Anne Lorimore, by about 10 months.
2: That has nothing at all to do with it. But it's kind of fun. It'd be a bonus if I reached the summit. This has to do with my approach to life generally. Most people worry about their lifespan. Smart people worry about their health span. That's how much of your life you're in good health. And I want those to be equal. I want to be in perfect health until the day I die. When I die, I want my friends to say, "What happened? He looked..."
1: I just saw him yesterday.
2: He looked so good yesterday. What happened? I'm more interested in my peak span, which is how close I can stay to my peak potential. I may not be able to stay at my potential when I was at 30 years old, although I'm significantly ahead physically than I was at the age of 50. For me, Mount Kilimanjaro is a metaphor for life. Peaks, valleys, up, down. I mean, that's life for you.
1: So you've summited Kilimanjaro twice.
2: Yes.
1: Tell us what it takes to get up there.
2: It's really not that hard. It's a 35 mile. Well, most people, when we're telling people, say, "I'm climbing Mount Kilimanjaro," it's not a climb. It is not a technical climb. There are no ropes. It is a 35 mile uphill walk. And the way you do this is you put your left foot forward, and then you put your right foot in front of your left foot, and then you repeat that 55,000 times.
1: Sounds simple. I read that your training sometimes involves two different gelato shops.
2: Yes, we have one about a mile and a half from my home, and there's one 4 miles from my home. And so when I'm sitting here not really wanting to go out and walk, I mean, I got to be honest about it. I don't like exercise, but I say to myself, you know, if you just get out the door and walk to the nearby gelato place, a mile and a half away, you could have a small gelato. And that gets me right out the door. And some days I say, I'm not happy with a small gelato. I want the big cup and I want two flavors. So I walk 4 miles to get it.
1: You're a retired doctor.
2: Yes.
1: A gynecologist. And some listeners might remember you as the Today Show's medical correspondent.
2: 21 years on the Today Show.
1: You must have some secret for being able to stay fit this long and aging so well.
2: The secret is that I do not buy into the stereotype. There is a stereotype about aging, and that is that it is a stage of inevitable decline. You're going to get wrinkled. You're going to get decrepit. You're going to lose your strength. And there is some decline with aging. You lose some muscle fibers, a little bit of strength. But in the vast majority of people, the decline can be mitigated with work, exercise, sleeping well.

0: good nutrition, social connection, that's very, very important for staying healthy, stress management. All of those things contribute to a process that allows you to stay closer to your peak. We leave too much potential on the table. And if you want to find out who you really are, then you need to stretch your limits.
1: I gotta tell you, Art, I am planning on running a marathon, and this conversation really made me feel like that is the right choice for me. Because I was having doubts.
0: I wish you a great run and just keep on going. This is only your first marathon.
1: This is actually my fourth, so I know I can do it, but I haven't done it in 6 years, so my body is much older, and I was very inspired by your approach here.
0: The older body is beautiful.
1: That's Art Yulin, who is planning to climb Mount Kilimanjaro next month for his 90th birthday. Thank you so much for your time, Art, and good luck.
0: I thank you for your interest and your kind words.

0: This is Weekend Edition from NPR News. Scott Simon returns next week. I'm Alyssa Nadworny.
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4: We were really experiencing a slow-motion terror attack on ourselves, on our psyche, on our mentally, emotionally, psychologically, spiritually, religiously, and physically. And all of the hostages were suffering that as well, and their families. And so talking about him and showing pictures of him publicly was trying to get people to care enough to galvanize them to actually take action and do something.
3: Rachel Goldberg-Polin joins me on the New Yorker Radio Hour right after the news.
5: Live from NPR News in Washington, I'm Windsor Johnston. President Trump has recast parts of the nation's capital in his own image and name. Today, that changed at the Kennedy Center, which was forced to strip Trump's name from the building under court order. NPR's Frank Langfitt reports from Washington, D.C.
6: Crystal Brewer was among the crowd who came to document the event late Friday. She said removing Trump's name was a way to reclaim a piece of Washington from a president who's tried to put his stamp on the nation's capital.
7: Checks and balances, accountability. It's about not being able to do something just because you think you're the most powerful person and you can defy the courts.
6: A federal judge ruled that adding Trump's name to the center was illegal and required congressional approval. Workers draped the facade in tarps early Saturday, which prevented the crowd from documenting the historic reversal. Brewer said she thought it was also an attempt to spare the president further humiliation. Frank Langfitt, NPR News, Washington.
5: Pakistan, which is mediating peace talks between Iran and the United States, has said it expects an agreement to be finalized in the next 24 hours. The Pakistani prime minister said he was prepared for the truce to be signed immediately afterwards. The BBC's Joe Inwood reports.
8: This is the strongest signal yet that an agreement has been reached. Over the last 48 hours, first the Americans, then the Iranians, and now the Pakistani mediators have said they expect something to be signed this weekend. Prime Minister Shahbaz Sharif posted on social media that we are closer to a peace deal than ever before. with finalization in the next 24 hours. But what he's talking about is not actually a full peace deal, but a memorandum of understanding that would reopen the Strait of Hormuz and most likely begin unfreezing Iranian assets.
5: That's the BBC's Joe Inwood reporting. Anthropic says it's taken its latest AI models offline to comply with a directive from the Trump administration. NPR's Matt Bloom reports the decision was made to prevent their use by foreign nationals.
9: Anthropic says it received the directive from the government on Friday. According to a statement from the company, the Trump administration's letter did not provide specifics of its national security concerns, but the company said it believed it was due to fears about potential security vulnerabilities. The export controls mark the government's most significant step to date to restrict user access to some of the world's most advanced AI products. Fable 5 and Mythos 5 are super powerful models that Anthropic says can work on complex projects and prompts for hours or even days. Anthropic called the order a misunderstanding and said it hopes to restore access to the models as soon as possible. Matt Bloom, NPR News.
5: This is NPR. Nearly 6% of U.S. middle and high school students vape. While that's down from previous years, e-cigarettes remain the most commonly used tobacco products among teens. Now, some health experts are concerned youth vaping could rise again. The Food and Drug Administration recently gave its first authorization to fruit-flavored vapes marketed to adult smokers trying to quit or cut back on traditional cigarettes. Women in the U.S. are having fewer babies, and a new paper suggests smartphones may be partly responsible. NPR's Scott Horsley reports the birth rate has tumbled more than 20% since the iPhone was introduced.
10: Social scientists have been puzzled by the persistent drop in birth rates over the last two decades. At first, they thought it was a temporary response to the Great Recession. But even after the economy bounced back, births did not. So economist Caitlin Myers at Middlebury College went looking for other explanations.
11: When we look for the candidates, we should be looking for things that were large shocks that started around 2007 and are affecting a lot of people.
10: When Apple introduced the iPhone in 2007, service was initially limited to AT&T. By comparing birth rates in areas with and without AT&T coverage, Myers found a strong link between smartphone penetration and fewer babies. Scott Horsley, NPR News, Washington.
5: The U.S. beat Paraguay 4-1 in their first home World Cup game in more than three decades. Tens of thousands of fans packed a stadium near Los Angeles for last night's matchup. The U.S. will go against Australia on Friday. This is NPR News.
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3: Welcome to The New Yorker Radio Hour. I'm David Remnick. Ever since October 7th, 2023, we've tried very hard on this show to reflect the politics, the cruelties, and the complexities of the endless Israeli-Palestinian conflict. And our guests have included a range of prominent Palestinians, Israelis, and Americans. They've been witnesses, politicians, journalists, and scholars. Our guest today, Rachel Goldberg-Polin, was born in Chicago. She immigrated to Israel with her young family in 2008 and created a fulfilling life of observance, community, and above all, tight-knit family. Prominence was the last thing on her mind. I am the Jewish Jane Doe, she'll tell you. But when her eldest child, her son Hirsch, was taken hostage by Hamas on October 7th, Rachel Goldberg-Polin became the emblematic parent, the most effective spokesman of all the many Israeli relatives whose sons or daughters, parents or grandparents, disappeared into the tunnels of the Gaza Strip. Hirsch, who was 23, had been at the Nova Music Festival, and in the initial assault, most of his left arm was blown off by a Hamas grenade. Throughout Hirsch's long captivity, Rachel argued to anyone who would listen that Israel's priority should be to bring the hostages home, first and foremost. She talked to politicians throughout Israel, She talked to Pope Francis. She addressed the Democratic National Convention, insisting that the killing of all innocents, Israeli and Palestinian, was a moral outrage and had to stop. But after nearly 11 months in captivity, after Rachel went to the gates of Gaza to shout her son's name in both agony and prayer, Hirsch was executed. Thousands in Jerusalem attended his funeral. And then Rachel Goldberg-Polin continued advocating on behalf of all the other hostages until the rest were finally freed. She recently published a book called When We See You Again, a book of unrelenting, unapologetic pain. Pain that is both particular, the pain that will be with one person to the end of her life, and at the same time, representative of the pain felt by so many parents forced to endure loss in Israel and Palestine. Rachel, welcome here. And I guess I should start by asking how you and your family are.
4: I say all the time that that's a really innocuous, human, normal, standard, civil question. And I have this very visceral, tactile, inappropriate response, which is, I always think, how do you not see this dagger sticking out of my chest? How could someone possibly ask how we are?
3: How can they miss it?
4: Right. And yet I realize that people don't see it. Either I have to tell the truth, which I don't think people want to hear, or I'm put in a position to lie and say, oh, you know, we're breathing, we're trying.
3: We're bearing
4: every
3: up.
4: Day,
3: we're holding up.
4: You know, yeah. We're making our way. We're hopeful.
3: Are you any of those things?
4: I'm breathing and I'm trying. But I also am very much suffering.
3: And yet you've taken it on yourself, and I want to ask why, to write this book, a remarkable book, to be a public figure for a very long time now, which must seem like an eternity. On the one hand, it began because you thought it might save Hirsch, your son, and it's gone on longer. Tell me about this decision to be public, to write a book, to be on television, to come into a studio like this and talk through the worst possible thing.
4: Well, I think it went through several permutations because the initial advocacy was simply what any parent alive would do for their child. And so from October 7th, we had 251 families who were all doing that for their loved ones. There wasn't a plan and there wasn't a strategy. It was just reflexive. And our goal from that very beginning was to get all of the hostages home. And we were really experiencing a slow motion terror attack on ourselves, on our psyche, on our mentally, emotionally, psychologically, spiritually, religiously, and physically. We were, and all of the hostages were suffering that as well in their families. And so talking about him and showing pictures of him and talking directly to him publicly was trying to get people to care enough to galvanize them to actually take action and do something. And when Hirsch was murdered and our quest to get him home alive was over, we still had over 100 hostages who were being held. And after the traditional Jewish mourning period, John and I said, well, we have still over 100 people who are there and we have work to do. Until more than 500 days later, when the final hostage came home on day 843, then there was this scaffolding, the emotional, loving scaffolding that so many millions of people around the world had given to all of us hostage families continued and is still needed, is. You know, when people make the mistake and say, you went through so much, we think, no, we're still here. We live here in the after, in a place where we will always be.
14: One of the most extraordinary things about the book is that the portrait that you provide of Hirsch is so vivid and, you'll forgive me, alive in you and on the page. You paint a picture of Hirsch that it does not romanticize, you know, down to the smell of his armpits, which is repeated more than once, and of a very deeply sweet, intelligent being who's becoming himself, that he's doing what a lot of kids all over the world who were able to do it, particularly in Israel, where they go on these kind of Wanderjahrs, and he did a warm-up trip for, I think, 9 weeks or so in Europe. And that's the period where the book takes place. There's a scene that I'll never forget is October 6th. It's Shabbat. It's Friday evening. Tell me about that. The family is all together.
4: So we're one of those families that goes to synagogue both Friday night and Saturday morning. Mm-hmm. A couple of years before October 7th, Hirsch had come to John and me and said, listen, I'm not going to be keeping Shabbat the way that our family keeps Shabbat. This happens a lot with us, with our children, right? Something that's very meaningful and valuable to us, we are trying desperately to get our children to appreciate it the way we do, and it just doesn't, it doesn't happen. No. Or someone says, for now. And that was what Hirsch was saying to us, for now, I'm not going to be doing this. Hirsch had said he was coming with us to synagogue. He was coming with us to Shabbat dinner after synagogue. We were walking to friends next to our synagogue to eat dinner. He said, but I'm bringing my camping backpack because Aner, his best friend, and I are going to go do something fun afterwards. And I said, great. Because I was happy that he was coming with us.
14: You take what you get.
4: Exactly. I was happy he was coming with us. We went to Shabbat dinner after synagogue, and at 11 o'clock, he, from behind, he came and he kissed me right here, and he kissed John. And he turned around in the doorway, and very casually, he glanced at me and said, love you, see you tomorrow. And that was 1,000 days ago. The following morning, John had already said goodbye and left for shul, left for synagogue. I was still having a cup of tea when suddenly sirens started to wail in Jerusalem. And I went running to my girls' rooms to wake them. And I said, we have to get in our safe room. And the protocol is you wait 10 minutes. So after 10 minutes, I went out and I said to the girls, this is a life or death situation. Somewhere the bombs are falling. And I know that Hirsch and Aner are sleeping outside somewhere. And I turned on my phone at 8:23, and 12 minutes before that, two simultaneous back-to-back messages had come into the group that John Hirsch and I have together. And the first message said, I love you. And the second message immediately at, both were at 8:11, said, I'm sorry. And I handed my phone to my daughter, who at the time was 20. And I said, find him. And she started to look through social media that she had to try to figure out where is Hirsch. And she right away said, oh my gosh, I bet you they're here. And she shows me a picture of people at the Nova Music Festival screaming and running.
14: The Nova Music Festival took place quite close to Gaza near the kibbutzim that are around it. And there were many thousands of people.
4: Correct. There were,
14: and the attack came at about 6:30 in the morning.
4: Right.
14: And you got more information eventually about what had happened.
4: Right.
14: Horrifically, through Anderson Cooper of CNN.
4: Yes. Anderson had gone down to the Nova site to do a documentary for CNN, and the IDF soldiers had found a camera, and he watched the footage of some young men and boys being dragged from a bomb shelter onto a pickup truck. And you hear Anderson say, "Jesus Christ, he has no hand." And that's Hirsch, who gets onto the truck. And Anderson suddenly realizes, as he's speaking to us live, holy cow, I have footage of their son being kidnapped. And he didn't want to frighten us, and he didn't want to use this.
14: Did you watch that footage?
4: I did once. We could see that Hirsch's left dominant forearm had been blown off. He had managed to make sort of a makeshift tourniquet, but you could very vividly see this jagged bone sticking out from below the tourniquet, and he stays sitting. The other hostages who were taken were sort of in, they were wounded so badly, they were lying down.
14: You should say what they had survived. Prior to that, they had been trapped in a bomb shelter, and grenades were being tossed in one after the other, and his friend was tossing them back out until not. And
4: the room was actually smaller than this room that you and I are sitting in. The room was 5 feet by 8 feet, and there were 28 young, crunchy granola music lovers shoved in there. And yes, Hamas was tossing in hand grenades, which Aner Shapira was so heroically throwing out. And I don't use that word in a small way. Aner Shapira was absolutely a hero, and anyone who is alive today from that bomb shelter is alive for one reason and one word, and that is Aner.
14: Have you ever met any of those kids who survived?
4: Yes. And so we knew Hirsch was taken alive, so we immediately were told it will help him if you start talking about the fact that you know he's alive.
14: And yet, while I know you are not primarily or even secondarily a political person, there were among the parents of the hostages people who were furious with the government, who would shout at cars taking government people to and from various sites around the country. I don't need to, you know, get into the details. You know it better than I do. You decided not to be among those, and you carried yourself in a very different way. Why is that?
4: I think everyone was doing exactly what felt natural and what felt would be helpful for them and for their loved one. And what I really appreciated during that time is that you had 251 families that were in the most excruciating, agonizing pain. Everyone was doing different things, and I never felt any judgment, and I never felt any judgment toward anyone else. I think maybe I was so traumatized that I felt like speaking would be a better path than screaming.
14: Was anybody particularly embracing?
4: Most people were embracing.
14: In a genuine way.
4: Well, that is the bigger question. Most people were very embracing, but, you know, in this world, we are not what we say, and we're not what we think, and we're not even what we believe.
14: Tell me what you mean.
4: We are what we do. So people can say whatever they want and think whatever they want and believe whatever they want, but if they don't do anything, that is what defines people.
14: I have to say, Rachel, behind what you're saying seems to be a fair measure of anger that you don't want to betray.
4: It's just the reality. It's not even that. I really, it's funny because people are desperate for us to be angry, fury, to feel things that I think that they assume they would feel if they were in the position that we were in and that we are in. But the truth is, I'm open to feeling anything. Like, the chips have flown out the window, right? That ship has sailed. I put Hirsch in the ground on September 2nd, 2024. So all of this after that I'm in is a completely different universe. And I am completely open to whatever feelings come my way.
3: I'm speaking today with Rachel Goldberg-Polin. Her book is called When We See You Again, and will continue in just a moment. 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
3: This is the New Yorker Radio Hour. I'm David Remnick, and I've been speaking today with Rachel Goldberg-Polin. In a book called When We See You Again, she recounts the pain of losing her son, Hersh Goldberg-Polin, who was abducted by Hamas from Israel on October 7th and later executed. It's her first book, and it's extraordinary and deeply moving. I'll continue my conversation now with Rachel Goldberg-Polin. I will never forget, among other things, sitting at home watching the Democratic Party nominating convention, which nominated Kamala Harris to run for president after the drama of Joe Biden's stepping down. And you got up to speak with John. And it was, first of all, I wonder if you anticipated one kind of reaction or another.
4: Definitely. We actually had been told we were kind of embargoed. We were hiding for the couple of days before.
3: Why?
4: Because we had been told that there were threats and that people hated us and that we were a symbol of something that people were filled with fury over and that we were not going
3: because
4: to be...
3: Because of the accumulating death toll in Gaza.
4: Right. And that we were not going to be received well, and which was...
3: How did you say, as somebody who is very familiar with Americanness, how did you feel about that?
4: Well, I believed it, and yet I was confused because we were so much saying from day one, you know, this adversarial paradigm of choosing a team and that's it, it's all or nothing, is so demeaning to us as human beings. We were bestowed with all of this insight and intellect and wisdom, and that we are capable of holding multiple truths. And so we were saying from the get-go, we are extremely concerned and worried for the innocent civilians in Gaza, and, not but, and we are extremely worried and concerned for the innocent civilians in Gaza who were dragged there on October 7th. And I know one very well. he has my DNA.
14: I will tell you, Rachel, I mean, even as it's a minuscule thing compared to you, but even as somebody who wrote as much, to try to do, to hold more than one thought in one's head at the same time, it doesn't invite admiration all the time.
4: Right. And so that was, so we just kept thinking, we're all much bigger than this. We can do, like, come on.
14: I mean, I just thought to listen to someone who was telling me my son is being tortured and dying in these tunnels, and at the same time, I feel for innocents of all kinds who are dying by the dozens every single day, was an extraordinary gesture that I don't know that everybody picked up on. What did you sense in the room?
4: Well, so that was what was interesting. So to us, it just seemed so obvious. Innocent is innocent, you know, and there's no competition of whose tears are the saltiest. You know, we're all suffering. When we have these conflicts and we don't use any sort of profound creativity, all we do is cause more suffering to everybody. And it seems so obvious to us, but we were steeled walking out onto that stage with 25,000 people in the arena that evening at the DNC. They were so sure that the response was going to be so viscerally horrible that they didn't want us out until the last possible minute. And then Cory Booker introduced us. And we walked out and we were holding hands. And I remember, you know, like my nails were, you know, shoving themselves into John's palm. And I started to hear something and it sounded like galloping. And I realized, no, they're saying something. What are they saying? What are they saying? Oh my gosh, are we in trouble? And they were saying, bring them home. Bring them home. And then it was 24,000 people screaming, bring them home. And I remember, I don't know how this happened, but I looked and maybe 30 rows back, I saw a woman in a keffiyeh and she was saying, bring them home, bring them home. And she had tears coming down her face. And all of a sudden I was overcome and there's clips from it. I put my head down on the podium and I started to cry because I was so prepared for the hate, but I was not prepared for humanity.
14: If I remember right, there was objection that the party, there had been a movement to have Palestinian spokesmen on the stage, not with you, but elsewhere, and that was blocked, and that was also part of the drama, if I recall correctly.
4: I don't even know, because part of what saved me in these last couple of years, and I always feel bad saying this to anyone who's a journalist or in the media, is that I didn't read the news, and I didn't watch anything, because it helped me.
14: Is that the case now?
4: Yes.
14: This book is a lot about the before times and the after times, and there's a concerted effort that you describe in the book of trying to live in the before times as much as is even possible. How much of ordinary life is possible in the aftermath of things?
4: I have a dear friend who explained to me, because I kept saying, I feel like I'm living in another planet. I feel like I'm living in another galaxy. I feel like I'm living in another universe. And he said, you need to stop saying that. The issue is that part of you is in the world to come. Because in traditional Judaism, we believe, you know, there's this world, Olam Hazeh, and there's the world to come, Olam Haba. And that the point of this world is to do the good and do the kindness and do the corrections that we need to do in order to get to the world to come.
14: What is the world to come, in your view, before this happened and then after?
4: I know that some people just say, people die and that's it and it's over.
14: Right.
4: And I very much don't believe that, but I'm not sure what that looks like, the world to come. But to me...
14: Do you want that sooner than later?
4: I would be fine with it. But I feel bad when I say that.
14: Why?
4: Because I have a lot of blessing and goodness and beauty and joy in this world still, with obviously my partner, John, who is a gift, and my two gorgeous, dynamic, vivacious, talented, hilarious daughters. But there is part of me that is in the world to come. Now, I don't think that I will ever know in this lifetime why this had to happen to any of us. Honestly, when people say, why me, why me? John says something I think is amazing, which he says, why not us?
14: I've been to Israel a number of times since October, many, many times in my life, but a number of times since October 7th. And the mantra, the thing you hear the most, and it doesn't get any less with time, is that the word trauma and traumatized, and you hear that in Jerusalem, you hear it in Tel Aviv, you hear it in Ramallah, and you see it in Gaza, which is a ruin. And tens and tens of thousands of people dead and wounded, and you elected to go live in Israel. The prospect for peace and calm and the life that you had, I think, hoped for there is, that's difficult to imagine in the near future. Why do you remain where you are? What's the nature of your commitment to living where you are?
4: Hirsch was very committed to being part of the fix. And he was a radical listener, and he was starving with curiosity. One of the things that we learned about Hirsch in captivity was from the released hostage, or Levy. Mm-hmm. They were held for a few days together and suffered together. And Orr shared with us that Hirsch had a mantra that he kept repeating and sharing with those other hostages in that tunnel. Eli Sharabi and Orr Levy were two of them, that he was quoting Viktor Frankl in his epic work, Man's Search for Meaning. He was saying, when you have a why, you can bear anyhow. When you have a why, you can bear anyhow. When you have a meaning, a purpose, an aim, a goal, you can bear anyhow. And Hirsch shared that with these young men. And Orr and Eli both said he was murmuring it to himself the whole time. And I had never read the book. I didn't know Hirsch had read the book. The book's in my bag here. I mean, I carry it everywhere I go. And because since then, I have read it. And what I do know is my how, meaning the how is how do I get through the rest of this world without Hirsch in it in the way that I'm used to him being here. And the why, the meaning, the purpose, the goal, the aim, is what John and I are honing in on now. Where we live in our region, there is so much room for us to do things that change for the good. When a tsunami hits, you know, on the one hand, it's complete destruction, and on the other hand, now you have this blank canvas. And so what John and I are really working on now is figuring out how do we use this unique, excruciating situation that we've been put in to do something. And it's a real question, and if I had a real answer in beautiful gift wrapping with a gorgeous bow on it, I would give it to you, but I'll keep you in suspense.
14: Rachel Goldberg-Pillen, thank you so much.
4: Thank you for having me.
14: Rachel Goldberg-Pillen. Her book about the loss of her son Hirsch is called When We See You Again. This is the New Yorker Radio Hour. More to come.

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5: This is the New Yorker Radio Hour. I'm David Remnick. The sports journalist Pablo Torre once described what he does as, quote, taking stupid things seriously. Now, he's being kind of a smartass. He certainly doesn't think sports are stupid, but he does take them very seriously. In fact, Torre just won the Pulitzer Prize for audio reporting. And that's a feat because the number of Pulitzers given for sports journalism in any medium is tiny. He investigated a scheme by one NBA team to circumvent the salary cap. And that story aired on his podcast, Pablo Torre Finds Out. Now, that kind of work is hard to do. The industry of sports, the leagues, the team owners, the top players, none of them like it when a journalist asks too many questions. Too much money is at stake. Torre got his start as a staff writer on Sports Illustrated in the twilight of that magazine's tremendous reach and influence, and he later became a familiar presence on ESPN's Pardon the Interruption, as debate shows were replacing old-fashioned sports reporting.
6: I got into the end, and I could taste the exhaust pipes of what this great institution used to be.
5: Yeah.
6: What if we argued instead of reported?
5: Yeah.
6: Really, it got to the point of being, I would say, it got to be such big box office that the question became, who is left to make it deeply uncomfortable using journalism for the people in power?
5: So now we get to the crux of the matter, because there's plenty of entertainment around. I can go all over the place and get podcasts about the NBA, but you did something extraordinary this year. You won a Pulitzer Prize in audio for rigorous journalism, sports journalism. And, you know, listeners should know that I'm on the Pulitzer board. I'm raising my hand and being transparent about that. But just an amazing piece of work. Tell me about the story and take us through it, what happened and what you found out.
6: Yeah, so I did not launch my show to investigate a guy with $145 billion.
5: We're talking about Steve Ballmer, the former Microsoft executive and innovator who now owns a professional basketball team.
6: The Los Angeles Clippers. So I got a tip at some point that said, hey, there's a team sponsor with a very on-the-nose sort of brand name called Aspiration. And they are a big sponsor of the Clippers. You should look into them.
5: What does Aspiration do?
6: Aspiration is a carbon credits company, which means that they plant trees to help zero out the footprint of your company. And they were started by these two Democratic power players, Joe Sandberg and Andre Cherney. This is one of these good guy companies with a good guy name. And when I was told, yeah, you should check this out, I didn't really know what to do with it, because I was like, okay, they have a $300 million 23-year deal with the Clippers to be their sponsor. And I was like, okay, this seems, I don't know, kind of banal. But then what happens as I go through my life is I see that this company eventually files for bankruptcy. And in the bankruptcy filing, which I go and I'm the type of guy who, as the show indicates, wants to find out stuff. I love documents. I went and pulled the bankruptcy filing for Aspiration and saw a list of creditors. And on the list of creditors, there is Meta, there's the Red Sox, there are the Clippers. And also there's this LLC called KL2 Aspire LLC. And I'm a basketball fan, and all you need to know about basketball in this case is that the star player of Los Angeles Clippers is this guy, this enigmatic character named Kawhi Leonard, and his jersey number is, you will be shocked to hear, 2. So KL2 Aspire LLC led me to this question of, okay, so why is this LLC, if it is in fact Kawhi Leonard's LLC, owed $7 million outstanding by this now defunct carbon credits company? And you do the thing where you look for every available public record in which there is proof of some business relationship. And there is not. And one of the other things that happens when you are going through the remains of a bankrupt company is that you can start calling people, current and former employees who now might have insight and more willingness to speak about this. And what they say is, oh, yeah, this was like a really big part of our lives working at this company. Kawhi Leonard was not just an endorser of Aspiration. He was the highest paid endorser of Aspiration. In fact, we had other endorsers. We had Robert Downey Jr. We had Leonardo DiCaprio. We had Drake, Orlando Bloom, Cindy Crawford, on and on and on.
5: And Kawhi Leonard as a personality, you use the word enigmatic. What were you getting at?
6: He doesn't advertise things in general. He's kind of famous for being uncomfortable in the public. And so the idea that that guy was paid, I was told, more than 4 times what everyone else was making, all the A-listers were making, combined, it was like something that didn't add up to me. And I said, okay, if I'm being told about a $28 million deal in which Kawhi Leonard was his endorser, but yet there is no proof of it, the question becomes, if he was being paid as an endorser, how is it that no one ever even announced that this deal existed? And this is something that I think I've buried even in our recap here.
5: Right.
6: Kawhi Leonard did nothing. Not only did he not publicly endorse, he never did anything as part of this deal.
5: It wasn't in TV commercials?
6: It was a no-show job.
5: And wow, in The Sopranos.
6: He was importing, exporting. On the dock somewhere.
5: Webistics.
6: And so the follow-up question, the rabbit hole you fall into is, what was happening here? And so to sort of speed run through the big takeaways, it turns out that according to my reporting, Steve Ballmer entered into a secret deal to pay Kawhi Leonard through this company that he was personally invested in to the tune of $50 million, the biggest investor in the company individually. And Steve Ballmer was, according to my reporting, using Aspiration to funnel money to Kawhi Leonard to circumvent the NBA salary cap, which is
5: ding, ding, ding, ding.
6: Not a law in America.
5: Right.
6: It's not a federal statute. And for that reason, it's actually fascinating because this is something that fell in between the cracks of the collapse of Aspiration. It was not something that came to light because the federal government was investigating the collapse of Aspiration, which they were. Joe Sandberg has since pled guilty to 2 counts of wire fraud. It was something that kind of fell inside of the cracks of this company because it wasn't explicitly illegal, the NBA salary cap, not a federal law.
5: And within the ethics of the NBA, is dubious at best.
6: The NBA has some cardinal rules, and one of them, for those not familiar, is that you cannot spend whatever you want to get the thing that in this sport particularly matters the most, which is a superstar player.
5: Right.
6: And for those not familiar, 5 players to a team, that is the fewest of any of the major sports. So a superstar is the thing you need to contend. And what I love about investigating sports billionaires and leagues and these power players is that sports, it's this industry in which the richest people, more than ever, in accordance with the surging values of these teams, are hungrier and hungrier to join the most exclusive country club, which is sports ownership. And they find that once they show up, they can't merely buy the thing they want the most. Because in sports, there are rules. There are regulations around fair play. There are these norms because of fans, I would argue, that are cardinal rules, that are to be taken seriously.
5: What do you mean?
6: So, for instance, the salary cap. I am not saying that on a moral cosmic level, we must regulate spending in the NBA. But because that is the regulatory landscape that rules over how superstars join different teams, when Steve Ballmer allegedly breaks that cardinal rule, it's at the expense of his competitors. And so that zero-sum game in which if there's an advantage over here by rule breaking, that there is suffering over here by some fan whose owner stupidly decided to play by the rules, well, now we're in a position in which there is something like an attention that does follow ethics and norms. And for those who don't give a about sports, just know that in sports, at the very least, shame for rule breaking may yet remain possible.
5: So you think you have the story, and then you go to Steve Ballmer or his representatives, and you go to Kawhi Leonard, yeah, and you go to the company, and you present them with your evidence and your thesis, and what did they say?
6: So we assemble in the end, before publishing part one, more than 3,000 pages of internal documents. And we go to the Clippers and Steve Ballmer before publication, of course. And the quote we get is that these allegations of salary cap circumvention are provably false.
5: What were the extent of the denials on the side of the other parties?
6: So
5: Steve Ballmer, et cetera.
6: Yeah, it was, this is provably false. And we had a deal with Aspiration in which we transacted along the lines of carbon credits. They were a sponsor. And as the series went on, it became clear that Steve Ballmer wanted to establish he, in fact, was a victim of Joe Sandberg, lost his investment, the $50 million, and he put in another $10 million in the spring of 2023.
5: So what's going to happen to him?
6: Well, the NBA launched an investigation.
5: And where is that investigation now?
6: The investigation is ongoing. They hired Wachtell Lipton, their preferred outside counsel, a big white shoe law firm who I have visited with and talked with. And they have the joy of, I suppose, subscribing to my show and trying to make sure that they're not missing anything and vice versa.
5: What would be the upshot if they determine that your story is true? What do you think would happen to Steve Ballmer?
6: What we are describing here is the largest salary cap circumvention scheme in the history of the NBA and possibly professional sports. I have not done the analytics across all sports. I just know that the money here and the ambition here, in which this company, which was supposed to go public, was also a team sponsor and was also selling carbon credits to the team, and the owner was personally invested, and you had Kawhi Leonard secretly being paid off to the side, allegedly, to circumvent the cap. This is a level of enmeshing with a fraudulent entity that raises questions that, I should also say, the federal government has recently been reexamining. And I say this because one of the things that we also reported deeper into the series is the existence of a whistleblower complaint,
5: yeah,
6: that was filed by two Aspiration employees in February of 2023.
5: And you're continuing to drop episodes about this.
6: Yeah. Yeah.
5: Now, here's the

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1: That we have been reporting this story, maybe even just the basic premise of we're going to take on an entity that has $145 billion plus and telling you what they don't want you to know, that's exciting to fans, it turns out. And so I have been heartened by that. And yet, when I signal and I get to part 10, and I'm backed by a whistleblower complaint in which specifically they're saying carbon credits to circumvent the cap involving Kawhi Leonard, they are spelling it out before I ever published episode one, which is so vindicating on some level. As much as I am doing that and urging people to join me in the pool, it kind of feels like I'm the guy who is the proverbial turd.
2: At the garden party.
1: Inside the pool itself. Like, we got out of here, actually, because of you. And that has been a little disappointing.
2: You feel lonely.
1: It is. It is lonely. And I wish it was not as lonely as it has been.
2: But isn't that because I'm watching ESPN because I'm escaping CNN or the like? Precisely because I can't stand to listen to any more politics or corruption or the horrible parts of public life?
1: I think that, in fairness, a bunch of people, because I worked at ESPN, it did feel sometimes like, and I want to credit my friend Ethan Strauss for this metaphor, but like, sports television is a vending machine that typically sells candy.
2: Yeah.
1: And sometimes
2: you're the broccoli guy?
1: I'm the sardine. Popped out. I wanted something sweet. What is this? What is this ancient fish? And in that regard, I get it. But I think what's been so heartening is that sports, where we are now, sports have never been more valuable. In this era of fragmentation in which sports media has been deeply disrupted in the ways that you led with, Sports have never been more relevant.
2: And it's the only thing we all watch. So, it's the one monocultural thing that's still there.
1: And see how everyone else is using it, right? Politically, it's being used all of the time as the MMA fight at the White House or Donald Trump and his conversation around being invited to a Knicks game by his good friend Jim Dolan, the owner of the team. All of that suggests, sports are increasing in value. And so at some point, what I am betting on is that fans, the people who want otherwise candy, realize that knowing the truth about their favorite thing that has never been more important and more valuable and more powerful does not need to feel like just vegetables or just sardines. It can be fun to know the truth.
2: Well, what are some of the biggest stories in sports that have so far eluded us that you want to know about?
1: I mean, what we are doing as we consider the demand for sports to be inelastic is we are raising the values of these franchises, of these assets, to a point at which no individual can even afford them.
2: Their value is unbelievable. I wrote an obituary for Donald Newhouse, who's, you know, one of the heads of the family that owns the New Yorker and much else and many newspapers. His father had a choice between buying the Yankees and buying four newspapers in Syracuse, New York. He went for the newspapers.
1: Yeah.
2: What would the Yankees be worth now?
1: What would this office be like? I marvel that there was once a choice like that.
2: Yeah.
1: Because no human, individually, even Steve Ballmer, is going to be able to individually afford these teams.
2: There'll be consortiums.
1: And that's what we're seeing now. And so what's happening in sports is that private equity is now being welcomed in. Institutional investors, hedge funds and the like, they are going to be the things that can actually afford these teams. And the reason I spotlight that is because we are watching in sports right now, as the green arrow on sport continues to go up and to the right, we are watching the replacement of fans as owners.
2: Mm-hmm.
1: We're watching them be replaced by institutional investors who are here for the growth, for the profit, for the money.

0: because it's only going up. And so what sports is running the risk of now, as they become so big, and as, by the way, there is a challenge because the cable television faucet is almost turned off, because again, media has been disrupted because the cable bill no longer supports the tonnage. You know, that was how these things got to be billion-dollar assets, was, wow, media rights deals. TV networks need us. Well, now the value is contingent on the last gasps of the networks, and the new buyers are going to be tech companies. Netflix, Apple, Google. These are companies,
1: Amazon.
0: Amazon. These are companies that don't need sports existentially. They are fun to have, but not necessary. And so the question becomes, in a world in which the things that desperately need this are unable to afford them, and the things that can don't care about it in the same way, what happens to the product?
1: Pablo Torre, thank you.
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2: 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I'm David Remnick. 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
5: From NPR and WBEZ Chicago, this is Wait, Wait, Don't Tell Me, the NPR News Quiz. I'm Alzo Slade.
6: And I'm Peter Sagal. One team has captured America's heart by virtue of their spirit, their grit, and the fact that some of the most famous people in the world go to their games. I mean, we'd root for Voldemort if Taylor Swift was wearing his T-shirt. We'll ask about this Cinderella team that's already a princess, plus comic genius Robert Smigel tells us how his creation Triumph the Insult Comic Dog is nothing like him, and Alzo Slade is very disappointed by our backstage catering.
5: Guys, it's just Chex Mix.
6: We'll ask what's really not that appetizing on our quiz coming up right after this hour's news.
7: Live from NPR News in Washington, I'm Louise Schiavone. The U.S. military says it shot down several Iranian drones as they were heading toward the Strait of Hormuz. NPR's Kerry Khan reports both the U.S. and Iran say they are seeing progress in signing a preliminary peace deal.
8: In a post on social media, the U.S. Central Command says Iran launched what it called multiple one-way attack drones to strike commercial ships in the vital waterway. U.S. forces shot all the drones and that, quote, traffic flow through the strait continues unimpeded, according to CENTCOM. Meanwhile, Iran's foreign minister posted on social media that a deal had, quote, never been closer to being reached. Pakistan's prime minister also signaled that a deal was nearly finalized. A senior Trump official also confirmed to reporters that the two sides were close, but added a bit of caution, saying most in Iran want to sign the deal, but, quote, not everybody, adding that Iran's system is very complicated. Kerry Khan, NPR News, Tel Aviv.
7: President Trump is once again threatening to revoke Washington, D.C.'s system of limited self-governance known as home rule. Jackson Sonnenberg from member station WAMU reports the city's mayoral race spurred the attack.
9: While speaking in the Oval Office yesterday, Trump was asked how he would react if progressive-leaning D.C. councilmember Janice Lewis-George won the Democratic nomination for D.C. mayor.
10: I wouldn't like it, and maybe we'd take back Washington and run it on the federal basis.
9: Lewis-George ran a campaign reminiscent of New York City Mayor Zohran Mamdani. She responded on social media, calling Trump's comments, quote, an attack on democracy, and that D.C. voters want someone who will stand up to the president. In a poll released last week by the Washington Post and George Mason University's Schar School, Lewis-George was leading the other frontrunner, Kenyon McDuffie, by around 9 points. For NPR News, I'm Jackson Sinnenberg in Washington.
7: The U.S. Justice Department has dismissed concerns about broadcast industry consolidation and has determined that Paramount Skydance's proposed acquisition of Warner Brothers Discovery is unlikely to be harmful to consumers. Among the combined assets under this merger, Paramount's movie studios and Warner Studios, and CBS and CNN. The Federal Communications Commission still needs to weigh in. NPR's David Folkenflik explains.
11: The FCC, Federal Communications Commission, has to review it as well because there are CBS's locally owned stations that are part of the combination, and there's going to be an enormous infusion of foreign capital into this for this deal. The Saudi Sovereign Wealth Fund is among the investors, but people expect that to go through. But you have states' attorneys general, and you also have the European Union and regulators in the United Kingdom still reviewing this. We don't know exactly what all that means, but we have seen Democratic states' attorneys general becoming much more aggressive about challenging antitrust deals like this in the courts, and that's likely where this is headed.
7: NPR's David Folkenflik. This is NPR.
12: With WSHU News, I'm Molly Ingram. Authorities are investigating the death of an inmate at Corrigan Correctional Center in Uncasville, marking the state's 12th in-custody death this year. WSHU's Maura Staples reports.
13: 60-year-old Thomas Harrison was found unresponsive in his cell during a routine tour of the facility Thursday afternoon. He was alone in his cell. Staff immediately began CPR before Harrison was taken to the hospital, where he was later pronounced dead. State police and the Office of the Inspector General are investigating, while the State Medical Examiner's Office will determine the exact cause of death. Harrison's death comes just about 3 weeks after 62-year-old Daniel Serrano died at the Osborne Correctional Institute in Summers. Maura Staples, WSHU News.
12: As the Trump administration weighs another immigration crackdown, New York Governor Kathy Hochul is asking them to be mindful of the World Cup, John Campbell reports.
14: Trump's border czar, Tom Homan, says he plans on sending additional immigration officers to New York City. That's because Governor Hochul signed a bill banning local police from entering cooperation agreements with ICE. The governor says that would be a mistake during the World Cup soccer tournament, which is bringing an influx of tourists to the New York City area.
15: And they should see the state and the country that they think about as being a place where immigrants can come and are being welcomed and celebrated, not arrested in the streets.
14: Homan says he needs more boots on the ground if local cops can't cooperate. But Hochul says that doesn't add up. The NYPD didn't have a deal with ICE to begin with. In Albany, I'm John Campbell for the New York Public News Network.
12: Heading to the U.S. Open next week, Long Island officials say the best option is to take the railroad to the temporary station at Shinnecock Hills, right next to the golf course. Shuttle buses will also operate from the park and ride lot in Calverton. Parking will not be available in the immediate vicinity.
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12: 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Thank you so much for starting your weekend here with us. 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
5: 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I'm Alzo Slade, filling in for no one. I am the filling, and here's your host at the Studebaker Theater at the Fine Arts Building in Chicago, Illinois, Peter Sagal.
18: Thank you, Alzo. Thank you, everybody. Thank you.
6: Good to be back home in Chicago. Thank you so much. We have a wonderful show for you today. Later on, we're going to be talking to the legendary comedy writer Robert Smigel. He is also the hand up the butt of Triumph, the insult comic dog. His latest project is a podcast where he and his friends give advice to non-funny people on how to be funny. And no, we don't need his help. We're just visiting with him. We'd love to have a chat with you, too. Give us a call. The number is 1-888-WAIT-WAIT. That's 1-888-924-8924. Let's welcome our first listener contestant. Hi, you're on Wait, Wait, Don't Tell Me.
18: Hi, this is Emily Dykhouse, and I'm calling from Holland, Michigan.
6: Holland, Michigan, there on the opposite shore.
18: Yeah.
6: Of Lake Michigan. We could walk outside and wave to you across the lake. What do you do there?
18: So I actually work as an admin assistant and an occasional grant writer for a nonprofit immigration legal office here in Holland, and that is probably us. Thank you. And that's probably as stressful as it sounds.
6: Yeah, I was about to, I mean, yeah, you probably didn't think that you'd be like, I don't know, a warrior for good when you took that job. Well, welcome to the show, Emily. Let me introduce you to our panel. First up, she's a writer and comedian who most recently wrote for Clean Slate. That's available on Prime. It's Shantira Jackson.
19: Hi, Emily.
18: Hi, Shantira.
6: Next, he's a comedian you can see in Portland, Oregon at Kickstand July 18th and in Denver at Dude IDK Studio on July 24th and 25th. It's Shane Torres.
20: Hello.
6: And he is a co-host of the podcast, The Nightly, and will be performing at the Comedy Studio in Cambridge, Massachusetts on September 19th. It's Josh Gondelman.
21: Hello.
18: Hi.
6: So, Emily, welcome to the show. You're going to play Who's Alzo this time. Alzo Slade is going to read you three quotes from this week's news. If you can correctly identify or explain just two of them, you will win our prize, any voice from our show you might choose for your voicemail. Are you ready to play?
18: I hope so. I've been listening to the show for years, so I'm so excited.
6: Yeah, we're not going to do any of that material, though, so this is all new.
21: President Barack Obama.
6: Here, Emily, is your first quote. It was heard in New York City Wednesday night.
22: My mayor's Muslim, my bagel's Jewish, the Pope's on our side, Nick's in five.
6: That was the chant heard across New York City as for the first time since 1973, the Knicks were on the verge of winning what?
18: The NBA championship.
6: Yes, the NBA championship. New York has fallen in love with this team, with millions of New Yorkers discovering just this week that they are lifelong Knicks fans. This has become a national story. Some say that's just because so much media is based in New York, but according to the media based in New York, shut up, rubes. Everybody is talking about all the celebrities who go to the Knicks games, like Timothée Chalamet and Spike Lee. But that's not fair. San Antonio has celebrities at their games, too. Timothée Chalamet and Spike Lee have been flying in for them.
21: I'm a big New York Liberty fan. That's yes. My one New York team.
6: The WNBA team.
21: Yeah, that's right. And every Liberty game, they show writer Fran Lebowitz on the jumbotron.
6: Really?
21: And everyone goes crazy. No, there's other celebrities too, but Fran is a mainstay. And
6: really?
21: I think they're just so excited to see her. It's awesome.
6: The finals have affected all of New York, even for people who don't follow basketball. Traffic, non-existent during the games. You can walk into the most exclusive restaurants in the city without a reservation. And of course, there's no better time to break into Timothée Chalamet's house.
19: I don't want anything out of there.
6: Yeah. Wouldn't it be fun, though, just to know you could wander around?
19: Just wander around and find the skinniest pants.
20: Oh, yeah.
6: This is true, by the way. Most people, very excited about the Knicks, except for June brides.
19: Oh.
6: And apparently it just got worse because now with the games going back to San Antonio for perhaps the deciding game on Saturday, all of those weddings are like in chaos, right? It's just like, who's going to be focusing on the wedding? I mean, everybody's going to be a little teary-eyed at the
0: Where's her father dance?
1: I gave away my little girl and 20 grand.
21: My sweet daughter, Kalshi. A beautiful name for a baby girl.
0: All right, here is your next quote. It's from a commenter in the New York Times on a story.
22: The simplest explanation is usually the correct one. People are staring at these at night instead of having sex.
0: That was someone talking about two new studies that have finally proved that what technology has caused the birth rate to decline.
18: Oh my God, I feel like it's cell phones, but I also feel like that's way too obvious.
0: It's way too obvious, but apparently it's true, specifically smartphones. Yes.
18: Oh my God.
0: Yes, new research has finally proved something people have long suspected. The arrival of smartphones in 2007 directly caused a significant drop in the birth rate. That is why so many since then have felt the sting of hearing, "Not tonight, honey. I'm watching a miniature pony play the piano."
21: Well, we have to be clear about how this happened, right? It's not like physiological. Like, guys can't be like, "No, no, no, we don't need to use protection. I have an Android."
19: Honestly? That would work for some people. You have an Android? Yeah. Some girls might just not hook up with you.
0: This is how they proved it. At first, you may remember, only AT&T customers could get an iPhone. So researchers looked at places back then which had AT&T coverage and compared them to birth rates in places that didn't, and discovered that when they had AT&T coverage, birth rates dropped. That's why AT&T initially offered the "you'll never have a family" plan.
21: But I do think this is great because they can start using that in the advertising, right? Google Pixel, it's better than sex.
0: Reproductive health scientists, desperate to reverse this, are trying to come up with a way to make sex as exciting as Wordle. Oh, look, honey, we got it in two.
21: For an NPR crowd, I don't know that they'll clear that bar.
0: It's true. All right, here, Emily, is your last quote.
22: Guys, it's just Chex Mix.
0: That was a writer in Bloomberg News talking about how something new is just really the same old thing, proving America has lost its genius when it comes to creating new what?
18: I think I'm going to need a hint.
0: Well, what is Chex Mix?
18: What? It's a snack?
0: It is snacks, yes.
18: Oh, my God.
0: America is the snack capital of the world. But apparently we have lost our sense of innovation and creativity. It's left us dreaming of the days when you'd be at the store and say, "Whoa, whoa, whoa, sour cream and onion?" Bloomberg says we're in a crisis after the winner of this year's Powerhouse Snack Award, there is one, was Hershey's Dot Snack Mix, a blend of pretzels, corn cereal, and pita chips and garlic rye chips. In other words, yeah, it's just Chex Mix. They're just recycling old snacks and new packaging. This cannot stand. We need a Manhattan Project, but for Fritos.
1: You know it was getting bad when we all allowed Flamin' Hot to be a flavor?
0: Yeah.
1: Because, like, neither one of those words is a flavor.
0: That's right.
1: That's bad. It's just the same thing twice.
0: Yeah. And usually used in contexts that are not particularly appetizing. Like, how does that sore feel?
21: It's a real Mountain Dew code red.
0: Well,
21: this, America punishes snack innovation. We shouldn't be surprised. IKEA had horse in their meatballs, and we shut that down right away.
0: Yeah.
21: We punish innovators.
0: It's really true.
19: But there's 85 different Oreos. What more do we want?
1: 86.
0: Alzo, how did Emily do in her quiz?
22: She was perfect. 3 out of 3.
0: Congratulations.
18: Thank you so much.
0: Thank you so much for playing. Take care. Panel, it is time for you to answer some questions about this week's news. Shane, there's a healthcare trend in China that we hope at least will soon spread here. People are getting their medical exams and various treatments where?
1: Airports.
0: No.
1: Shopping malls?
0: No, I'll give you a hint. You do shots and then you get some shots.
2: this is genius. This is a bar. Oh, my God.
0: Bars. At a bar, just go down to your local watering hole for a cocktail and a checkup, but not Cheers, because going where everybody knows your name is a HIPAA violation. It's just like a regular bar. You got cold beer on tap, maybe you got a dartboard, you got an MRI machine. Sure, it's not the best, maybe not the best medical care available, but on the other hand, you are absolutely ready to go when it's time for the urine sample.
21: Like, I don't mean to tell tales out of school, but I know people in America who are taking prescription pills at bars.
0: Yeah, exactly.
2: Yeah. I got some, like, finally, those punching bag machines you see in bars.
0: Yeah,
2: well, like, I got some bad news for you, but good news, we have something for you to hit already.
0: Exactly. I mean, it's convenient, I guess. I mean, once I got so drunk at a bar, I passed out, but I woke up, the bartender told me I had no polyps and didn't have to come back for 5 years. I mean, also, the one problem is, like, every doctor knows you're lying when you say, oh, just 1 or 2 drinks per week. These doctors like, come on, you had 2 beers while I was taking your blood pressure. Like,
21: yeah, that's how I keep it down, doc.
3: I could be your doctor and I could be your nurse. I think I see the problem.
0: Coming up, our panelists give you some advice. It's our Bluff the Listener game called 1-888-WAIT-WAIT-TO-PLAY. We'll be back in a minute with more of Wait, Wait, Don't Tell Me from NPR.
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22: 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From NPR and WBEZ Chicago, this is Wait, Wait, Don't Tell Me, the NPR News Quiz. I'm Alzo Slade. We're playing this week with Josh Gondelman, Shane Torres, and Shantira Jackson. And here, again, is your host at the Studebaker Theater in Chicago, Illinois, Peter Sagal.
0: Thank you, Alzo. Thank you so much. Right now, it is time for the Wait, Wait, Don't Tell Me Bluff the Listener game. Call 1-888-WAIT-WAIT to play our game in the air. Hi, you are on Wait, Wait, Don't Tell Me.
23: Hi. This is Vanessa Sanchez calling from the best city in the world, Chicago.
0: Yes, agreed. What do you do here in this fair and fine city?
23: Well, I'm a mom of an 18-year-old, also a dog and cat mom. I work at the amazing National Museum of Mexican Art. And on Sundays, I'm out on the Chicago River practicing with a dragon boat team.
0: What is a dragon boat? That's one of those Chinese boats?
23: Yeah, there's 20 people on the boat, and you are paddling as fast as you can to beat another boat if you're in competition. But it's just really fun, and it's a great time to just enjoy the Chicago River, which not many of us get to do.
0: That's true, because it killed so many of us. But it's better now. Vanessa, welcome to the show. You're going to play our game in which you have to tell truth from fiction. Alzo, what is Vanessa's topic?
22: Words of wisdom.
0: Words of wisdom. Can be hard to come by. I mean, you can only eat so many fortune cookies. This week, we read about somebody who received some game-changing advice at the perfect time. Our panelists are going to tell you about it. Pick the one who's telling the truth. You win the weight waiter of your choice on your voicemail. You ready to play?
23: I think so.
0: All right, let's hear first from Josh Gondelman.
21: The year was 1980. Andrew Lloyd Webber was coming off a smash hit with his musical Evita. The world was his oyster. He could have it all. Drugs, parties, actual oysters. But according to a forthcoming memoir, Webber had two problems. First, a mysterious pain in his knee. And second, he knew his next show needed to be populated by non-human characters, but he couldn't figure out which animals to spotlight. At his doctor's office, Webber found himself lost in thought, and I do incredible impressions.
8: What creatures on God's green earth can prowl the stage, embodying the themes of class, glamour, religion sort of, and for some reason, railways?
21: His reverie was interrupted by a recommendation from his physician. I think we'd better do a CAT scan, said his osteologist, Dr. Grisabella.
8: Well, that's it, Webber exclaimed. Cats can! Cats can do it all!
21: And the rest was history. Cats went on to be a massive success, despite no one being able to follow the plot even a little.
0: Andrew Lloyd Webber figures out his next mega hit when he gets a CAT scan. Your next story of some good guidance comes from Shantira Jackson.
9: Fresh off of winning his first Oscar, actor Michael B. Jordan was recently invited to play golf with friend and colleague Samuel L. Jackson. Throughout all 18 holes, Michael B. Jordan watched Samuel L. do the two things he enjoys most in his free time, hitting golf balls and saying the F word. In an interview with Time magazine, Jordan explained how before teeing off, instead of shouting four, Samuel L. likes to yell things like, you gotta take a mother bleeping shot, like it's a mother bleeping hole in one. By hole 10, Michael B. Jordan realized that though laden with expletives, everything Sam was saying was brilliant life advice. You should go where you're bleeping supposed to. And sometimes thinking too mother bleeping much gets you in your mother bleeping head and messes up your mother bleeping game. Michael B. Jordan has stated that he left that golf match not only knowing how to be a better golfer, but also how to be a better artist and a better friend.
0: Uh-huh. Michael B. Jordan gets life advice just from listening to Samuel Jackson play golf. And your last advice column comes from Shane Torres.
10: We've all sent a text message to the wrong person before. Just last week, I meant to text my girlfriend something flirty and romantic, but instead it went to my best friend, and now he thinks I want to shower with him. But this week, we heard about how an accidental text was the key to movie magic. In the middle of filming Disclosure Day, a movie we all know exists whether we like it or not, actor Josh O'Connor says he got some of the best acting advice ever in a text from Mr. Steven Spielberg. O'Connor didn't know how to play a certain scene until he got a text from Spielberg saying, "The door's on the latch, just push." According to O'Connor, it, quote, unlocked the whole scene for me. It's genius. But it wasn't actually genius. It was a text Spielberg meant for his wife, who apparently doesn't know how to open a door. The advice helped O'Connor nonetheless, and that story is a testament that directing might not actually be that hard.
0: Okay. So here are your choices, Vanessa. From Josh Gondelman, Lord Andrew Lloyd Webber got the idea for cats from a CAT scan. From Shantira Jackson, how Michael B. Jordan got valuable life advice just by playing golf with Samuel L. Jackson. And from Shane Torres, how the actor in the lead in Steven Spielberg's new movie got brilliant advice from Spielberg in a text that wasn't even meant for him. Which of these was the real story of unexpected but life-changing advice in the news?
23: This is the hardest decision I've ever had to make. Wow. Just because I am a cat mom, I'm going to go with A and Andrew Lloyd Webber.
0: You're gonna go with Josh's story of how Andrew Lloyd Webber knew that his next big musical would be about some animal. Didn't know which one.
23: No, then I will go with... I'll go with B, then.
0: You're going to go with B, the second story you heard. That is Shantira's story of how Michael B. Jordan went golfing. Well, to bring you the real story, here's actually the person who got that fabulous advice.
7: I received this text from Stephen saying, the door is on the latch, just push. And it unlocked the whole scene for me.
0: That was Josh O'Connor speaking on Fresh Air about the wise text he accidentally got from Steven Spielberg that led to his acting breakthrough. I'm so sorry, Vanessa, but as you heard, Shane had the real answer. You did earn a point, though, for Shantira for her uplifting story about Samuel L. Jackson swearing. Thank you so much for playing.
23: Thank you.
0: Take care.
23: Bye-bye.
0: Bye-bye. And now the game we call Not My Job. Robert Smigel has been one of the funniest people in comedy for decades, but you probably wouldn't recognize him because he's usually just off camera from his alter ego, Triumph, the insult comic dog. He's also written for Saturday Night Live, Late Night with Conan O'Brien, many movies, TV shows, and in his new podcast, he helps non-funny people be funny. Robert Smigel, welcome to Wait, Wait, Don't Tell Me.
11: Thank you so much. Thank you so much. Great to be here.
0: It's so great to have you.
11: Well, I'm a big fan of the show. I really am.
0: Well, thank you. And I'm a huge fan of yours. In fact, I was amazed to discover just this week that you're not really a brilliantly successful sketch and comedy writer, producer, performer. You are a failed dental student.
11: Oh, is that? Yeah, big time failure.
0: Yeah.
11: Yes.
0: And another thing I found out was that your father was...
11: Yes.
0: And I don't know if I've ever said this phrase before, a legendary dentist.
11: He was. He dwarfs my achievements in comedy, I have to say.
0: He's like
11: the Steve Martin of dentistry. He sort of developed the tooth bonding technique, and he went from there and revolutionized dentistry, and I'm very proud to be his son.
0: Sure, but you.
22: It sounds like your dad made dentistry sexy.
11: He did. He made it, and I'm making comedy gross.
0: And you actually tried to follow in his giant footsteps.
11: I did. I mean, I had no idea that I could succeed in comedy or television. It just seemed ridiculous at the time, but it was all I was ever good at.
0: When did you first know you were funny, or could at least be funny?
11: Oh, my God. I mean, when I was like 4 or 5, I could draw really well. So I could draw Fred Flintstone and Snoopy. And then probably a couple of years later, I started drawing them having sex.
0: Wait a minute.
11: You know, I'm 7 years old. I'm trying to make my friends laugh. Give me a break.
22: They didn't have smartphones.
0: No, yeah.
11: Exactly.
0: For those who don't know, I want to turn to Triumph, your alter ego. Again, I just found that this week that apparently you and your wife discovered Triumph, or the first version of Triumph, at some sort of knick-knack shop or antique store.
11: Yeah. My wife and I, we were newlyweds, or actually, we were furniture shopping, and there was this quaint little store called Mabel's in Manhattan, and they had an even quainter rack of puppets, rubber puppets, that were just animal heads. You know, there were dogs and cats, and there was a sheep, and there was, you know, an owl. So I just grabbed a dog head, and I was so amused by how realistic it looked that I put it on my hand and immediately sniffed my wife's with it.
0: Yeah, well, as he would.
11: In the middle of the store.
0: Yeah.
11: And, of course, she laughed, and that's why we're still married all these years.
0: You've been doing Triumph for so long. Does he have, like, his own personality? They're like, are there things that, like, Triumph will say but you could never bring yourself to say?
11: Well, I mean, he would probably insult your show, even though I'm a big fan.
0: Right.
11: For example.
0: Oh, my God.
11: Whoa. Hello. I was, oh, this is so exciting!
0: I was both.
11: Wait, wait, don't tell me. Hey, does your audience know that Wait, Wait, Don't Tell Me, it's not only a beloved NPR quiz show, but it's also the game NPR employees play when they're guessing if they're still employed. Oh, yes! Sorry, I only got one joke. It's NPR. You guys don't pay well.
0: I was both terrified and hoping that would happen. So nice to see you triumph. Do people actually ask, like, oh, Robert Smigel, can Triumph, if you will, dump on me?
11: I mean, I look in the mirror every morning and I'm bored. I wish Triumph was there.
0: Sure.
22: What would Triumph say if he was roasting you?
11: He'd probably borrow a line from Don Rickles and say, it's over, Rabbi, give it up for it.
0: I want to ask you about the new podcast, which is like an amazing idea, Humor Me.
11: Yes.
0: So, well, why don't you describe it?
11: So my wife actually came up with this show. It's called Humor Me with Robert Smigel and Friends. And every week we have people who have called in, left a message, and they need help with some sort of task they have. We had one guy who had to make a eulogy for a father-in-law that he hated and needed advice on how to make, he wanted to insult him and be tasteful. And we had one woman who wanted to break up with her mom group in a way that would not, would make them laugh and not feel offended, but still get her out of the mom group.
21: I'm like, you know, I'm obsessed with the idea of Triumph the Insult Eulogy Dog.
0: Has anything ever happened in the episodes that you've done so far where you've said to somebody, this would be great, this is going to kill the eulogy, whatever it may be, and it's an utter disaster?
11: That never happens.
0: No.
11: That's right.
0: Well, Robert Smigel, it is a joy to talk to you.
11: Likewise, but we
0: have asked you here to play a game that this time we're calling
22: Insult Dog Meet Service Dog.
0: So, Ooh. Your alter ego, Triumph, insults people for a living. So we thought we'd ask you about dogs and other animals that help people, service animals. Answer 2 to 3 questions about these helpful creatures, invests, and you'll win our prize for one of our listeners, the voice of anyone they might like from our show, including Bill Curtis, if they like, on their voicemail. Also, who is Robert Smigel playing for?
22: Mary Beck of Bryan, Texas.
0: All right. Here's your first question, Robert. One of the most famous emotional support animals was Wally the emotional support alligator. True story, he made news when Citizens Bank Park in Philly would not let his owner come in with him. What ultimately happened to Wally the emotional support alligator? A, he signed an endorsement deal and is now the MetLife Insure-a-gator. B, after a peaceful death of natural causes, he's now a set of emotional support luggage.
21: That you can take on a plane.
0: No, yeah, that's true. Or C, somebody reported a loose alligator to the authorities. He was duly picked up and released in a swamp in Georgia and hasn't been seen again.
11: My goodness, this is a hard one.
21: It is.
11: Emotional support luggage sounds so believable.
0: It does.
11: But I'm going to go with C.
0: You're right, Robert. Yes. Somebody kidnapped him from his enclosure, left him someplace else. Somebody saw him there, called the Department of Natural Resources. They picked him up, and they brought him back home to a swamp. And as far as we know, he is still there living his best life. All right. Here's your next question. Sometimes real service animals can cause problems, as when which of these happened just a week ago? A, a seeing eye dog in Arizona got a whiff of a female dog in heat and dragged its owner into a canal. B, a service dog on an American Airlines flight had, quote, an accident on the plane, causing human passengers to become ill and forcing an emergency landing. Or C, a service dog with an undiagnosed condition gave mange to the entire South Carolina State Senate.
11: Wow.
0: Yeah.
11: I'm just going to go with B. It just seems the most believable.
0: It is, in fact, B, yeah.
11: I wanted to believe A.
0: I know, but it was B. They had to make an emergency landing and had emergency crews rush the plane, and none of the emergency guys rushed back out going, ah. All right, last question. Go for perfect if you can. A service dog who was being trained to detect sudden changes in blood sugar was taken to the vet for a checkup, and this dog alerted to the veterinarian herself. What happened next? A, the vet was diagnosed with type A diabetes just in time to save her life. B, it was discovered the dog couldn't sense blood sugar at all. It just happened to like white coats. Or C, the vet got busted for bringing donuts to work but not sharing them with her coworkers.
11: Well, it's gotta be A.
0: No, I'm sorry. The answer was actually C. The dog detected the secret donut.
11: Oh, that's amazing.
0: Isn't that something?
11: God bless these dogs.
0: Also, how did Robert Smigel do in our quiz?
22: Not that bad. 2 out of 3.
0: That's pretty good.
11: That's all you need, right?
0: That's all you need.
21: That's right.
0: Robert Smigel is a writer, comedian, and the creator of Triumph the Insult Comic Dog. His new podcast, Humor Me, which is both hilarious and sometimes kind of moving, is out now. Robert Smigel, what a joy to talk to you. Thank you so much for being on our show. Take care. In just a minute, Alzo tells you why you shouldn't mess with squirrels in our Listener Limerick Challenge. Call 1-888-WAIT-WAIT to join us on the air. We'll be back in a minute with more of Wait, Wait, Don't Tell Me from NPR.
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22: 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From NPR and WBEZ Chicago, this is Wait, Wait, Don't Tell Me, the NPR News Quiz. I'm Alzo Slade. We're playing this week with Shantira Jackson, Josh Gondelman, and Shane Torres. And here is your host at the Studebaker Theater in Chicago, Illinois, Peter Sagal.
0: Thank you, Alzo. Thank you so much, everybody. In just a minute, it finally dawns on Alzo that he has signed himself up to read limericks forever. It's our Limerick Challenge. If you'd like to play, give us a call at 1-888-WAIT-WAIT. That's 1-888-924-8924. Right now, panel, some more questions for you from the week's news. Shane, according to The Guardian, it may be outdated and unnecessary to do what every day?
1: Bathe?
0: You said hopefully. No, not bathe.
1: Oh. Can I get a hint, please?
0: Sure. It's like goodbye, breakfast, lunch, and dinner. Hello, constant random grazing.
1: Eat? Snack? What? I'm sorry.
0: The traditional advice is... The traditional standard may not be appropriate anymore. The traditional standard of...
1: Eat 3 square meals a day.
0: Exactly right. Experts are saying we no longer need 3 meals a day. That's because science says we need 6 meals a day, right? Right? Yeah. According to some experts, it's better to, quote, embrace culinary spontaneity, unquote. Follow your body's instincts and follow whatever regimen works best for your health. That's why, since I heard this news, I've given up 3 square meals a day. I just eat 1 6-foot-long sub once a week, and then I lay around motionless for 4 days like a snake.
21: Culinary spontaneity is like a very beautiful phrase for shoveling something into your mouth over the sink.
0: Exactly right.
5: No, I'm being culinary spontaneous, honey.
9: This is also just girl dinner.
0: Girl dinner? What's girl dinner? All right. Explain to me, Chantera, what
9: girl dinner is. When you piece together whatever you want for dinner. So, like, for me, a girl dinner would be fries that I get from, like, a restaurant, 24 Oreos, and then, like, a shot of vodka. That's girl dinner.
1: You just went to a 7-Eleven.
9: Sometimes there's brie.
1: Ooh. Ooh, la, la.
9: The whole wheel, though. No slicing.
0: Just the whole wheel?
9: The whole wheel.
0: You just pick it up?
9: Yeah, that's girl dinner.
0: That's... Shantira, legendary movie star John Travolta has announced that because, quote, men can have fun too, he has now started to do what in public?
9: Frolic.
0: Frolic. He's going to frolic. Yeah. He's going to gamble.
9: Yeah, he's going to skip around.
0: Yes, that'll be very exciting to see. No, that's not it.
9: Can I have a little hint?
0: Yes, in this, he is just like countless French artistes and also Che Guevara.
9: Okay. He's wearing a beret?
0: Exactly. He's wearing berets. <Yeah. laughs> A picture of John Travolta on the red carpet at Cannes went viral because of his beard and his beret, both dyed dark black. He says that he has now directed his first movie. He had looked up images of classic Hollywood directors, and many of them were wearing berets. And also, men should be able to have fun with their fashion, which is a lot of things to say instead of the simple 2 words, I'm bald.
21: Yeah, that's the mistake. You got to pick a signature hat before the hair is gone.
0: Exactly.
21: Then nobody knows what's going on under there.
0: Exactly, you're right.
9: Wearing a beret is the same thing as frolicking.
0: That is, yes. if you're standing there motionless, but you have a beret on, you're frolicking.
9: You're frolicking. You don't even have to move.
1: But look at all the fun that guy's having, stone face.
22: You're either frolicking or you're like a... super, like, Black Panther revolutionary.
0: Yeah, that's true.
22: Because they weren't doing no frolicking back then.
0: That's true.
21: And who knows which one John Travolta is?
0: Oh.
22: He's a Scientology revolutionary.
0: Yeah, yeah. I mean, to be fair, it's his life. He can do what he wants. I mean, once he was a matinee idol. Now he wants to look like a substitute theater teacher who owns just the meanest little dog. It's his life.

0: Coming up, it's lightning fill in the blank, but first it's the game where you have to listen for the rhyme. If you'd like to play on air, call or leave a message at 1-888-WAIT-WAIT. That's 1-888-924-8924. You can catch us most weeks right here at the Studebaker Theater in downtown Chicago. Come see us on the road. We'll be in Milwaukee on July 9th and in Sonoma County, California, July 30th. For tickets and information to all of our live events, go to nprpresents.org. Hi, you're on Wait, Wait, Don't Tell Me.
1: Hi, Peter. This is Vanessa calling from Charlestown, Massachusetts.
0: Charlestown, I know it well. What do you do there?
1: I am a public school kindergarten teacher.
0: You wow. are the best.
2: Yay. Amazing.
0: Let me ask you some advice. Believe it or not, in the fall, I'm about to send my little son, Elliot, to kindergarten for the first time. Is there anything you would like me to either let him know or prepare him in some way so as to make the kindergarten teacher's life easier?
1: You know what? Just have a good time and be his little self. That's all that matters.
0: I will relay that message, Vanessa. Thank you.
3: I just felt like she was talking to me just now.
0: Well, Vanessa, welcome to our show. Alzo Slate is going to read you three news-related limericks with the last word or phrase missing from each. If you can fill in that last word or phrase correctly in two of the limericks, you will be a winner. Ready to play?
1: Sure am.
0: Here's your first limerick.
3: Strong drinks I am not in the thrall of, but a dirty martini we all love. So I will not pass on a tall highball glass filled with soda and brine and an...
1: I need a clue
0: well,
1: here.
0: Do you know what a...
1: My rhyming should be better for kindergarten.
0: You'd think. Dirty martini is a strong clue. You know what a dirty martini is?
1: Yeah, olive.
0: Yes, it's olive.
3: Yes.
0: Every summer has the song of the summer. Every summer has the drink of the summer. And according to the internet, which is never wrong, this year's drink is a glass of ice, soda water, and the brine left over from the olives. Ooh. That's what it is. You're all drinking it, whether you like it or not. It's the drink of the summer. Didn't you hear me say that?
4: People, you know, they called the Dirty Shirley a couple summers ago, right? It was like a Shirley Temple with alcohol. Olive brine and soda, that's the nasty Shirley. That's the filthy Shirley.
5: You know, you can also clean your tires with it. olive brine and soda. Oh.
0: All right, very good. Here is your next limerick.
3: Brother Squirrel, I think that you scammeth. Giant beasts in your cheeks will not crammeth. If you are so famished, just make a nut sandwich. No way you could eat woolly.
1: Mammoth?
0: Woolly mammoth, yes. Scientists were able to extract DNA from ancient squirrel feces, something these scientists did voluntarily, and discovered that back in the Ice Age, squirrels ate mammoth meat and saber-toothed tiger meat. It's true. Wow, how the mighty have fallen. You used to eat mammoth. I just saw you eat a bagel out of a dumpster. Have some dignity. There's another finding, too. This is a little terrifying. It finds out that even after tens of thousands of years, the ancient squirrel feces still stank. According to one researcher, quote, I did not think 700,000-year-old poop would smell anymore, but it was intense. Can you imagine how difficult things were back then? Like somebody light a match. We can't. We've never invented fire.
4: Come on. I don't understand the premise that something would smell better after 700,000 years.
5: Well, that's not how smell works.
6: Well, for real. Like, have you smelled a grandmother?
7: My grandma smells good.
6: Sure. Not all of them, you know.
0: Here is your last limerick.
3: More than 5,000 years he's been dead. Mountain ice was his chilly death bed. Dormant biomes we found for a crusty baked round. We have harvested yeast to make...
1: Bread?
0: Yes, bread. Otzi the Iceman is a 5,000-year-old caveman who is so well-preserved, he still has living microbes in his stomach. And this week, researchers at Italy's Institute for Mummy Studies, which... shockingly, only sounds like we made it up, announced they had taken those microbes and made sourdough bread out of them. The scientists say the dough is, quote, very, very good, but I don't care how good bread is. If somebody you're sharing it with says, and while we're at it, whose milk is the butter from?
4: we're talking about American snacks falling behind. This is what we're talking about.
2: This is what we're talking about.
0: Also, how did Vanessa do in our quiz?
3: Grade A for our teacher. 3 out of 3.
0: Congratulations. Yeah. Well done.
1: Yeah. Thank you.
0: Enjoy your summer break.
2: Yep.
1: Thank you, Peter. Thank you, everybody.
0: Now on to our final game, Lightning Fill in the Blank. Each of our players will have 60 seconds in which to answer as many fill in the blank questions as they can. Each correct answer now worth 2 points. Alzo, can you give us the scores?
3: Yes, I can. Shantira and Josh are tied at 2 with Shane in the lead for 3.
0: Okay. Shane, you're in the lead. Mm-hmm. Shantira and Josh are tied for 2nd, so we'll just arbitrarily choose Josh to go first.
4: Okay.
0: Here we go, Josh. The clock will start when I begin your first question. Fill in the blank. On Thursday, Trump threatened to seize Karg Island from blank.
4: Iran.
0: Right. On Friday, private space company blank held their much-anticipated IPO.
4: SpaceX.
0: Right. This week, defense officials say a false alarm led to the blank being locked down.
4: The Pentagon?
0: Right. On Thursday, the 2026 blank kicked off with a game in Mexico City.
4: World Cup.
0: Right. This week, the UK government issued a warning to supermarket shoppers that their migraines may be triggered by what?
4: Cheese?
0: Yes. Very good. All right. On Wednesday, streaming

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1: Points total of 16.
2: All right.
3: I'm not going to do that.
2: Okay, Shantira, you are up next. Fill in the blank. On Thursday, John Healy, the defense minister of blank, resigned.
3: Education.
2: No, the defense minister of...
4: Education.
2: The United Kingdom. This week, a new government study recommended limiting blank consumption to one drink a day.
3: Alcohol?
2: Right. According to new filings, the Trump administration will spend over $60 million to host a blank fight at the White House.
3: Oh, UFC.
2: Right. This week, a man in Canada was charged after it was revealed he had been blanking for 17 years without a license.
3: Driving?
2: No, piloting airplanes for Air Canada. So on Monday, Apple introduced a new AI-powered version of their digital assistant blank.
3: ChatGPT?
2: No, its digital assistant is Siri, citing concerns it might make people seriously ill. A grocery store in New Zealand pulled a chicken dish called blank off their shelves.
3: Mr. Chicken.
2: No. It was called Death by Chicken. The grocery store sent out an advisory to customers warning them that they were recalling their deli's pre-made Death by Chicken sandwich for being undercooked and therefore dangerous. Listen, say what you want about the recall, but the people who bought Death by Chicken cannot say they were not warned.
4: The problem is it's not strong enough.
2: Exactly. It's not called mild illness by chicken.
4: That's right.
2: Alzo, how did Shantira do?
1: Well, Shantira forecasted that she wouldn't do as well as Josh, and she undersold herself. She got two right for four more points, total of six.
3: Listen, you can't be upset. I told you what was going to happen.
2: You did.
1: You did.
2: You did not lead us on. You were correct. Also, how many does Shane then need to win?
1: Seven, Shane.
2: Oh, my goodness, Shane. Here we go.
1: Okay.
2: This is for the game. Fill in the blank. On Tuesday, Bill Gates testified before Congress about his relationship with blank.
5: Jeffrey Epstein.
2: Right. For the first time in years, the U.S. blank rate rose above 4%.
5: Inflation.
2: Right. This week, cryptocurrency blank fell to $60,000 each.
5: Bitcoin?
2: Yes. On Wednesday, severe blanks caused over 1,000 flight delays across the Midwest.
5: Severe thunderstorms?
2: Yes. This week, a couple in Tennessee were brought to the hospital after their food truck, which was named blank, exploded.
5: Death by chicken.
2: No. Their food truck was called TNT Tacos. On Tuesday, NASA unveiled the crew who would be on the next mission to the blank.
5: Moon?
2: Yes. This week, scientists at Texas A&M University have come up with a clean and efficient way to clean up oil spills at sea simply by using blank.
5: Caveman gut biome.
2: No. By using fire tornadoes.
3: Oh.
2: So if an oil spills at sea, you can either let it spread to the coastline, that's bad, or you can set it on fire, which is just as bad because of all the pollution. But researchers have shown that if you can set it on fire and then spin the flames with massive winds into a giant fire tornado, it solves the problem efficiently. It takes less time with less pollution. Sure, it also implodes the whole world, but it looks sick as hell. Also, did Shane do well enough to win?
1: Oh, not quite. He got five right for 10 more points, total of 13, which means Josh Gondelman wins.
2: Yay, Josh Gondelman.
6: Well.
2: In just a minute, our panelists will predict what'll get the birth rate back up now that we know it was smartphones that destroyed it. 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

0: Philip Goedeker writes our limericks. Our public address announcer is Paul Friedman. Our operations manager is Jasira Vardak. And thanks to the staff and crew at the Studebaker Theater. BJ Lederman composed our theme. Our program is produced by Jennifer Mills, Miles Norbus, and Lillian King. Special thanks to Blythe Robertson. Peter Gwynn is 7'4". Emma Choi is our visual host. Technical direction is from Lorna White. Our CFO is Colin Miller. Our production manager is Robert Newhouse. Our senior producer is Ian Chillog. And the executive producer of Wait, Don't Tell Me is Michael Danforth. Now, panel, how will we get the birth rate back up? Shantira Jackson.
1: If the Knicks win, we should probably see some babies in about 9 months.
0: Shane Torres.
2: Bill Curtis, sexy fireman count.
0: Josh Gondelman.
3: 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Oyster-flavored spindrifts.
4: And if any of that happens, we'll ask you about it on Wait, Wait, Don't Tell Me.
0: Thank you, Alzo Slade. Thanks also to Josh Gondelman, Shantira Jackson, and Shane Torres. Thanks to our fabulous audience here at the Studebaker Theater in beautiful downtown Chicago, Illinois. Thanks to all of you for listening wherever you might be. I'm Peter Sagal. We'll see you right here next week. This is NPR.
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This is music by one of my favorite movie composers, contemporary composer Michael Giacchino. We got a chance to talk to him a couple years ago, and he's just absolutely delightful. And did you know he was not intending to become a film composer? He wanted to be a filmmaker. Sharing something with Steven Spielberg when he was a kid, he did a lot of home movies and stop-motion animated kind of things. And he got a chance to do a movie not too long ago. But this was inspired by his dad, who used to do television photography of the NASA missions. It's called Voyage. It's coming up.

I bet at the end there you might have recognized that that was John Williams' music, indeed, written in 2002 for conductor Seiji Ozawa, who was conducting in Japan a concert broadcast live via satellite around the world. And John Williams leading the Recording Arts Orchestra of LA there in Song for World Peace. Saturdays are movie days. I'm telling you, I spend most of my time hanging out with dogs and watching movies. I love it. About time, too, I should think, after gallivanting around in my younger days. But I don't know about you. Movies play a big part in my life, and I just absolutely love them, especially classic movies. We all have our favorites across the really centuries now of movie making in Hollywood and in Europe as well. And that's where we go here, searching the conservatory trained film composers and music they wrote. Not for the silver screen, but for the concert hall. So we're going to start off with Miklós Rozsa. Yeah, and this is even before he even was thinking of writing music like Ben-Hur and El Cid and all of that. He was probably one of his most performed concert works, and he was still resident in Europe when he wrote Theme, Variations, and Finale. And he was in Paris when he completed this, and well, just kind of a good-natured piece. Here's Theme with Variations by Miklós Rozsa.

Miklos Rozsa's music for the Concert Hall for Cello and Violin, the soloist Robert McDuffie and Lynn Harrell playing cello, and the Atlanta Symphony was led by Yoel Levy. Reminder that today's classical music is supported by Raymond James, wealth management, banking, and capital market solutions inspired by people. 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

Yeah, it's true. I don't know what the heck took him so long to give a woman an Oscar for writing film music. It really was a quite, just a male-dominated area for such a long time. The first female composer to win the Oscar, Rachel Mary Barclay Portman. Yep, she won Best Original Score for Emma. She was nominated for Cider House Rules and Chocolat. And not too long ago, she came out with some of her quote-unquote concert hall music. And she's playing piano in her own composition here, Apple Tree.

Bearing perhaps not ironically some similarities to Cider House Rules, one of her Oscar nominated scores. That was music by Rachel Portman. She was playing piano. It was Apple Tree. This is a piece of music by Michael Giacchino. He's up there, my first, well, probably my top five film composers. I just love his stuff. And we did a show with him a couple of years ago. And if you go to yourclassical.org, so the Saturday cinema shows are archived there, and you can probably find the Michael Giacchino program. He was delightful to talk to. He just really terrific. And this work was co-commissioned by the National Symphony Orchestra and the Cincinnati Pops to celebrate the milestones of NASA and the Apollo 11 moon landing. And Michael Giacchino loved taking this one on. He created it as a musical journey through the life cycle of a space launch. So it's waking up on launch day, walking to the launch pad, being strapped in and waiting for the flight, the blast off and weightlessness, and then the destination and safely returning to Earth. Celebrating NASA, here's Michael Giacchino's voice. Voyage.

Michael Giacchino is celebrating his lifelong fascination with the space program, written for NASA and in tribute of the Apollo 11 launch that was called Voyage, and it premiered at the Kennedy Center in Washington in June of 2018 with the National Symphony Orchestra Pops. Again, that was music by Michael Giacchino, and in that recording was the Cincinnati Pops, led by John Morris Russell.

Well, I had a couple of emails from you this past week, and just in general, saying, "Hey, you're going to do a James Horner show sometime." We did one, and I'm going to refresh that. Hopefully, get around to that. That was Rob in Iowa got a hold of the stations in Iowa and said, "Hey, could you be doing that?" Yeah, probably Rob in August. And Duncan also wanted to hear this particular piece, which is not a movie music piece by James Horner, but it was written for the violinist Mari Samuelsson and her brother, the cello playing Håkon Samuelsson, and it was composed around about 2011 through 2014. And here is Mari and her brother playing Pas de Deux.

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0: One of the last pieces written by James Horner for the Concert Hall Pas de Deux, written for the people who played it there, Mari Samuelsson, the violinist, and her brother, Håkon Samuelsson, playing cello. And I heard some of the film music in there. I heard Star Trek, and I heard Field of Dreams. Really nice music. I'm Lynn Warfel.
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0: Movie buffs will see the face of Oscar Levant when you hear this. And there's a reason for it. Oscar Levant, the storyteller, the actor, the concert pianist, was a close personal friend of George Gershwin's. And he played his music in a couple of movies, one of them The Bandwagon, and another one, the film biography of George Gershwin. And the concerto itself appeared in a couple of movies. His piano concerto coming up.

Just can't get away from the movies. This is a tarantella by Italian composer Mario Castelnuovo Tedesco, who taught Jerry Goldsmith, John Williams, Henry Mancini, Andre Previn, and more.

Guitarist Stein Erik Olsen playing the Tarantella by Mario Castelnuovo Tedesco. More great music coming up. Something from the theatrical world is next. Welcome to the weekend. It's Saturday. It's the 13th of June. I'm Lynn Worfel, and happy you're here. This is an overture to a really funny piece of music, a funny stage production, the operetta Die Fledermaus, The Bat, all mistaken identity and all this kind of stuff. You often see it performed around the holidays in a lot of European capitals. Here's Johann Strauss Jr.'s music with the Cincinnati Pops.

Even when you know what's going to happen in the plot, it's a lot of fun. Die Fledermaus, the overture to the operetta by Johann Strauss Jr. with the Cincinnati Pops Orchestra, led by Eric Kunzel. Music by Scott Joplin now, an arrangement by Arthur Freckenpohl for Winds. The Calico Winds play Maple Leaf Rag.

This is music by George Gershwin for solo piano and orchestra. It's a little more traditional than his previous Rhapsody in Blue. He wrote it in 1925 on a commission from conductor Walter Damrosch, and it's a quite a substantial concerto. He contacted Gershwin, Damrosch contacted Gershwin for the New York Symphony Orchestra and said, "Hey, write something like a classical concerto." But he was working under contract on three different Broadway shows, and he couldn't start sketching ideas till about a year and a couple of months later, after Damrosch approached him, and he started the two piano score on July of 1925 after returning from a trip to London. He entitled it originally in some of the rough drafts, New York Concerto. Here it is, and it's performed by Peter Donahoe and the City of Birmingham Symphony Orchestra, led by Simon Rattle.

George Gershwin finished up his F major piano concerto in a practice shack at the Chautauqua Institution in New York that was arranged through a composer friend of his. And the shack was, the cottage was declared off limits to everyone until 4 o'clock daily. And then when they finally got it in rehearsal, Gershwin paid for his 55-piece orchestra at his own expense to make some cuts and revisions. And according to a newspaper reporter who was there, Gershwin's pipe wandered in and out of his mouth all through the rehearsal. In particular, he used it to point accusingly at members of the orchestra who were not solving their jazz problems successfully.

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think she's probably my favorite horn player, Sarah Willis. I love the tone that she gets. That's a Van Eyl Orchestra and a very cool cadenza in there, the Rondo for Horn and Orchestra.

0: by Mozart. I'm Lynn Werfel. 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
5: In New York City, there are lots of ways to get to Carnegie Hall. A subway, a taxi, a walk down 57th Street. You have just found another way to get to America's most famous home for classical music. Welcome to Carnegie Hall Live, the broadcast series that gives you a front row seat to concerts by some of the greatest artists in the world, and you hear the performances exactly as they happen. You are part of the audience, sharing the experience of music making at Carnegie Hall. Backstage, as I think you can hear at Carnegie Hall, I'm Jeff Spurgeon, and as you're about to hear, John Schaefer is beside me as well.
6: And we are surrounded by members of the Estonian Festival Orchestra, making their North American debut here at Carnegie Hall on this program, and it is a really special event. An all Arvo Pärt program. Arvo Pärt celebrated his 90th birthday on September 11th, 2025. He is the current composer's chair here at Carnegie Hall, and his career, spanning some six decades, will be reflected in tonight's program that will feature the Estonian Festival Orchestra and its artistic director, Paavo Järvi. Soloists will include the global superstar Midori, the young Estonian virtuoso Hans Christian Avik on violin, and Niko Muuli, composer himself, as piano soloist.
5: And a couple of choirs as well, including members of a New York City choir and the Estonian Philharmonic Chamber Choir. And we should mention, too, that these works are not in chronological order, so we're not hearing the earliest Pärt works at the beginning of the program. We'll keep track of that for you. The sound that you're hearing now is the Estonian Festival Orchestra stepping onto the stage at Carnegie Hall for their North American debut performance in this all Arvo Pärt concert. We'll have four works in the first half of the program, beginning with Paavo Pärt's Cantus in memory of Benjamin Britten. Pärt was a big admirer of Britten, didn't get to meet Britten during his lifetime, and in fact, this piece, in a way, began after Pärt heard about Britten's death on the radio in 1976.
6: It's a good example of the tintinnabuli, this bell-like style that he developed. In fact, the piece begins and ends with the ringing of a bell, and in between you have these beautiful descending A minor scales in the strings, and it all comes together in a beautiful A minor chord at the end. We now have the Estonian Festival Orchestra out on stage at Carnegie Hall for their North American debut, and simply awaiting now the appearance of conductor Paavo Järvi to perform this piece called Cantus in Memory of Benjamin Britten, a work first introduced to Western listeners through a groundbreaking recording called Tabula Rasa, also a piece that we'll hear later on in the program. That 1984 recording, when Pärt was almost 50 years old, is what made his name and his reputation on a worldwide scale.
5: You're going to hear some other sides of this composer's music on this broadcast tonight, an all Arvo Pärt concert from Carnegie Hall, celebrating the composer's 90th birthday this past September. And yes, we are waiting for the conductor to go out.
6: He's waiting for us to finish.
5: Oh, it's the only drawback we have being backstage here at Carnegie Hall. Otherwise, it's a pretty fabulous place to share this music with you. Now on stage, Paavo Järvi and the Estonian Festival Orchestra to pay tribute to Benjamin Britten in the music of Arvo Pärt, a cantus in memory of Benjamin Britten. Arvo Pärt's music from Carnegie Hall, live.

From Carnegie Hall Live, you've just heard the opening work on a program of music by Arvo Pärt, performed by the Estonian Festival Orchestra in their Carnegie Hall debut, a cantus in memory of Benjamin Britten. And now Pärt's Perpetuum Mobile.

From Carnegie Hall Live, you heard Paavo Järvi conducting the Estonian Festival Orchestra in a performance of Perpetuum Mobile, Perpetual Motion, from a very young Arvo Pärt. He had just finished his studies. Now we'll hear a much older Arvo Pärt and his piece La Sindone, a reference to the Shroud of Turin.

0: That work was Arvo Pärt's Reflection on the Shroud of Turin, a work called La Sindone. A work with distinctive religious reflections that is a part of Arvo Pärt's life story and something that infuses so much of his music. That was, in fact, the Carnegie Hall premiere of that work. First time the work's been performed here by the Estonian Festival Orchestra in their first appearance on the Carnegie Hall stage as well.
1: It's interesting, the program so far giving us, you know, we started with the Cantus, mm-hmm. which is that postmodern tintinnabuli style right. that Pärt became famous for.
0: Before and, that, a work in 12-tone, a piece of 12-tone music,
1: right,
0: serial
1: this,
0: music,
1: the,
0: which is what Pärvo started out
1: right.
0: doing and then stopped doing.
1: And then this La Sindona, you know, sort of bringing the symphonic Pärt back on top of the tintinnabuli style. We are now about to hear Adam's Lament in a performance that will feature the group that has perhaps had the closest association of anywhere to Arvo Pärt, and that is the Estonian Philharmonic Chamber Choir. They and their director, Tõnu Kaljuste, have made probably dozens of recordings of Arvo Pärt's pieces. So you can expect an authoritative performance from them on the Carnegie Hall stage tonight of this piece called Adam's Lament, which is a piece whose text is Adam expressing his sorrow after being ejected from the Garden of Eden.
0: The text comes from the work, the writings of a 19th century and early 20th century Russian saint, a
1: monk. Saint Silouan, yeah.
0: And one of his disciples was a friend of Arvo Pärt, and so there are big connections to this work for all the musicians here. So, the Estonian Festival Orchestra and Philharmonic Chamber Choir now bring you Arvo Pärt's Adam's Lament from Carnegie Hall, live.

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1: The performance there on this All Arvo Pärt concert by the Estonian Philharmonic Chamber Choir and the string section of the Estonian Festival Orchestra, conducted by Paavo Järve. Backstage at Carnegie Hall, I'm Jeff Spurgeon alongside John Schaefer.
2: And that St. Silouan, this is not the only time that Arvo Pärt has written a piece of music inspired by his writings. He was clearly drawn to that writer, to the spirituality, the mysticism behind it. And that is something that you'll hear even more clearly, I think, in some of the pieces to come on the second half of the program. A sold-out crowd here at Carnegie Hall.
1: A choir of 26 singers and about 10 more string players with that particular work to close the first half of this All Arvo Pärt concert, a celebration of the composer's 90th birthday, coming to you from Carnegie Hall Live.
0: We've got local support this afternoon from the 31st Annual Stony Brook Film Festival, presented by Stony Brook Medicine, featuring new independent films from around the world, July 16th through 25th at the Stoller Center for the Arts, stonybrookfilmfestival.com. 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
1: We're backstage at Carnegie Hall. I'm Jeff Spurgeon. John Schaefer is here as well at a concert marking a celebration of the 90th birthday of the Estonian composer Arvo Pärt. Our performers include the Estonian Festival Orchestra, conducted by Paavo Järvi, the Estonian Philharmonic Chamber Choir, the pianist Niko Muuli, and warming up just a few feet away from John and me, the violinist Midori, as we get ready for the second half of this concert.
2: Right now, the members of the Estonian Festival Orchestra are awaiting Paavo Järvi's arrival back at center stage to perform the opening work in the second half, and that is a two-part piece by Arvo Pärt called Tabula Rasa. Essentially, Jeff, a concerto for two violins with an important part for the prepared piano, which will be played by Niko Muuli. The two violinists are Midori and Hans Christian Avik, Estonian violinist and an up-and-coming star himself. And the two of them are now striding out to center stage here at Carnegie Hall, and right behind them is the conductor, Paavo Järvi. And we will hear this performance of the two parts, Ludus and Silentium, Game and Silence in English, by Arvo Pärt. Collectively, they comprise this piece called Tabula Rasa on this All Arvo Pärt program. Paavo Järvi conducting from Carnegie Hall Live.

0: Music and silence from Estonian composer Arvo Pärt. Tabula Rasa is the name of that piece, one of his more popular works. For two violins, prepared piano, and strings, you heard members of the Estonia Festival Orchestra, conducted by Paavo Järvi, composer Niko Muuli playing the prepared piano, and the two violin soloists were the young Estonian violinist Hans Christian Avik and the global star violinist Midori. And you can hear from the response of the audience here at a sold-out Carnegie Hall that that was a very well-received performance. The work, Jeff, is in two parts, ludum, or game, and silentium, or silence. And that silence at the end is part of the piece.
1: And it's fascinating to hear an audience be captured by that music and drawn in. And Järvi, in all of the works tonight, has done his best to hold that silence at the end of the works. We have some enthusiastic members of the audience, too, who want to be appreciative of the musician's work. But if you can find that sweet spot where it remains quiet, it is a magical moment in Arvo Pärt's Tabula Rasa. It's complex music, deeply scored, very carefully made, and very tricky. It exposes the performers, too. So it's a work that demands the attention of the people who are playing it and captures the attention of those who listen. And this is, even though the piece was written in 1977, what you just heard was its first performance here at Carnegie Hall.
0: Yeah, on this all Arvo Pärt program. There are numerous works in Arvo Pärt's catalog that can be played in any number of ways, and there is no better example of that than the piece we're going to hear next.
1: And as the assemblage of musicians changes again, we're going to have not only strings now, but there are some wind players, some other percussionists coming out on stage now. So this will be an expanded version of this particular work, which, yes, John, there are dozens of versions.
0: Literally dozens of versions of the piece called Fratres, Latin for brothers. And it is a work that, in that initial recording of Arvo Pärt's music, the one called Tabula Rasa that introduced most of us to his music back in the mid-80s, there were already on that record two different versions of this piece, one for violin and piano, and one for the entire cello section of the Berlin Philharmonic, who apparently took to the idea of recording as a section. And
1: they've produced dozens of albums in those years, and they're still going strong. So the stage is being reset for the Estonian Festival Orchestra for a larger version of Fratres. But again, Arvo Pärt wrote at least 19 different orchestrations of this piece. And I think you're right, John. I think the one that we're most familiar with is one of the very spare versions for violin and piano. Because of just the two instruments, maybe it's a little easier to create that space of music, or that space of silence between the notes. Mm-hmm. So I'm very interested to see what this ensemble, the orchestra, the stage of Carnegie Hall, is filled with musicians right now, how they are going to bring that powerful, sort of suspended in time sound to this particular work of Arvo Pärt.
0: Paavo Järvi back out on stage here at Carnegie Hall. And we will hear this version for orchestra of Fratres by Arvo Pärt from Carnegie Hall Live.

0: Arvo Pärt's Fratres. A performance by the string section and a couple of percussionists of the Estonian Festival Orchestra conducted by Paavo Järvi. In this all Arvo Pärt concert from Carnegie Hall Live. And now, John Schaefer, we're getting ready for the last work on this program, an early work, a transitional work, a very powerful work in Arvo Pärt's collection of pieces.
1: This is going to be both a musical and an emotional change of pace.
0: It's a fascinating work, and it got Pärt in trouble,
1: yep.
0: But it also freed him up, and he became, in a way, the composer who we know today. Credo refers to the Christian creed, but it is a kind of spiritual awakening illustrated in music.
1: It was written in 68 and premiered in 1969, as we mentioned earlier, by Paavo Järvi's father, Neeme Järvi. And after this piece, we did not see or hear Arvo Pärt again for a number of years. And then he kind of reinvented himself, took some time away, converted, both religiously and musically. And came back in the mid-1970s with this Tintinnabuli style. But this piece you're about to hear, the Credo, this is the watershed moment in his career.
0: On stage now, Paavo Järvi and the Estonian Festival Orchestra, as well as two choirs, the Estonian Philharmonic and New York's Trinity Choir, bringing you this music from Carnegie Hall.

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Thank you. And from Albertus Magnus, where the next chapter starts now. 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

Music from the Estonian composer Arvo Pärt. His piece called Credo, written in 1968, debuted in 69, and a work that had a profound impact on the rest of Pärt's life and career. You've just heard a performance by the Estonian Festival Orchestra, conducted by Paavo Järvi, with the Estonian Philharmonic Chamber Choir, the Trinity Choir from right here in New York, and New York composer Nico Muhly, who returned to play the piano. This concert featured the music of Arvo Pärt as a celebration of the composer's 90th birthday. Our broadcast team for this concert includes engineers George Wellington, Duke Marcos, Bill Sigmund, Neil Shaw, and Noriko Okabe. Our production team, Lauren Purcell Joyner, Laura Boyman, Eileen Delahunty, and Christine Herskovitz. My co-host is Jeff Spurgeon. I'm John Schaefer. Carnegie Hall Live is a co-production of Carnegie Hall and WQXR in New York.

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1: Welcome to NewsHour from the BBC World Service. I'm Rebecca Kesby. Today, President Trump says a deal is imminent between the United States and Iran.

0: And it wouldn't include Iran's nuclear program, but it would reopen the Strait of Hormuz. So is there a deal, and is it a good one?
1: Any deal that ends the hostilities is a good deal, because as long as the conflict continues, everybody will lose.
0: Also, artificial intelligence developer Anthropic disables its two most powerful tools after security concerns. Could a simple blood test get rid of the need for invasive procedures for expectant mums? And President Trump celebrates his 80th birthday with a giant cage fight on the White House lawn, but he's not happy about the number.
2: You don't have to wish me a happy birthday, because I'm not happy about that birthday that I'm having. That's a number that I never thought really too much about. It's not a number I like.
0: First, the news.
3: BBC News with Sue Montgomery. President Trump has said a deal with Iran is scheduled to be signed on Sunday and will be followed by the immediate reopening of the Strait of Hormuz to shipping. His comment came hours after Iran cast doubt on whether the signing would happen so soon. More details from BBC Persian's Param Gobadi.
4: What we know so far is that they're really close to signing a deal. Why? Because Americans are saying it, Pakistanis are saying it, and even Iranians are saying it. But what we don't know is that, is it going to be signed really tomorrow? Donald Trump thinks so. He posted on his social media saying that it is scheduled for tomorrow. Pakistani Prime Minister Shahbaz Sharif also mentioned the same thing. However, he said that it is going to be signed digitally. So there is no photo opportunities that Donald Trump usually likes. And Iranians definitely know that they want to deprive him of that photo opportunity so that he cannot claim victory.
3: The US Secretary of State Marco Rubio has told his Indian counterpart any violation of the blockade of Iran will not be tolerated. He also warned against what he called the illicit transport of Iranian oil in the Strait of Hormuz. Hungary's main opposition Fidesz party has re-elected the former Prime Minister Viktor Orban as its leader, despite its crushing election defeat in April. The BBC's Nick Thorpe was listening to Mr. Orban's speech in Budapest.
5: In his speech today, he looked at the different reasons for that defeat. Different reasons were mentioned. One was a poor campaign, another a failure to reach out to the young people of Hungary who voted almost en masse for their Tisza party, also for failing to address the corruption allegations which have hounded the party now for so long. Viktor Orban tried to rally the troops. By the time the leaves fall this autumn, he said the party should be reorganized at a local level, strong and electable again.
3: The Nigerian military says a retired army general who was kidnapped by gunmen in northwest Nigeria has died while in captivity. Major General Rabe Abubakar and his wife were abducted in Katsina State last month. Her whereabouts remain unknown. Temesgen Debesai reports.
6: Days before news of his death emerged, a video shared on social media appeared to show Rabi Abubakar in captivity with an injury to his left leg. Authorities in Katsina State said he died from complications related to diabetes and hypertension. The military said it had not commented publicly on the abduction, while security agencies worked to secure his release. No group has claimed responsibility for the kidnapping. Katsina is among several states in northwestern and central Nigeria, where criminal gangs known locally as bandits frequently kidnap travelers for ransom.
3: World News from the BBC. A group of protesters has torn down metal and razor wire fences surrounding a luxury development site on Albania's Adriatic coast. Protesters in the northwestern village of Rio said it was being built on land seized from them without proper compensation. An Albanian company has been developing a resort on the site, granted special investor status by the government. About 3,000 people have attended an anti-racism rally in Belfast in Northern Ireland following days of riots triggered by a serious knife attack. Demonstrators held banners reading "Refugees Welcome" and "Riots Don't Speak for Belfast." The riots, dubbed racist thuggery by a British minister, saw people singled out on the basis of their skin colour, with some forced into hiding. Attending the rally was this man who condemned the rioters.
7: These people were silent. Women were attacked over the years when there's been murders, when there's been assaults. They have not stood up for a health service. They have not stood up for a water service. They're only raising their voice now because they've been whipped up to hate.
3: A Sudanese man is charged with attempted murder over the stabbing. In the first of the day's four matches at the World Cup, Qatar are playing Switzerland in the San Francisco Bay Area. Later, the four times champions Brazil take on Morocco in New Jersey, and Scotland face Haiti in Boston. Scots back home have been given a public holiday on Monday so they can recover after a weekend, celebrating their return to the tournament after 28 years. The final game of the day is between Australia and Turkey. South African police have arrested a man attempting to smuggle 150 scorpions through Cape Town Airport. They said he had concealed the venomous creatures amongst his clothing in his luggage. South Africa's rich biodiversity makes it a target for animal smuggling gangs. BBC News.
0: Hello and welcome to NewsHour, live from the BBC World Service in London. I'm Rebecca Kesby. So today's top question, deal or no deal? Across the day, we've had various and varying reports on how close the United States and Iran might be towards an initial agreement, a so-called memorandum of understanding. It's understood the deal would involve the reopening of the Strait of Hormuz and an end to the US blockade on Iranian ships, but the nuclear issue is not covered directly in the proposal. That would come later. Earlier today, the leader of Pakistan, which has been mediating between the two sides, released a statement saying a deal was expected to be signed within the next 24 hours. Then Iran seemed to row back on that, saying more time may be needed. Now President Trump himself has weighed in, issuing a long post on social media in the past couple of hours, insisting that the deal will be signed tomorrow, which does happen to be his 80th birthday. More on that later in the programme. But Mr. Trump said the moment the deal is signed, the strait will be reopened in full. We voiced out part of his statement.
8: Barack Hussein Obama's deal with Iran, the JCPOA, was an easy, beautiful, smooth road to a nuclear weapon, which Iran would have had 6 years ago and would have used long before now. My agreement with Iran is the exact opposite, a wall to no nuclear weapon. In fact, they no longer want a nuclear weapon, nor will they have one, either through purchase, development, or any other form of procurement. The deal is scheduled to get signed tomorrow, and immediately after it's signed, the Hormuz Strait is open to all. Our relationship with Iran is a much different and better one than previous administrations have had. Unlike Obama's hundreds of billions of dollars in payments to them, including $1.7 billion in green, cold cash, no money will exchange hands. At the appropriate time, when all is calm, we will go in and get the nuclear dust buried deep under the powerful sunken granite mountains, thanks to our beautiful B-2 bombers and their brilliant pilots, and downblend and destroy it, whether in Iran or the United States. We look forward to working with Iran and the entire Middle East, long into the future. Hopefully this process will all work out quickly, easily and smoothly. If it doesn't, we have the ultimate alternative, hopefully never to be used again. Thank you for your attention to this matter. President Donald J. Trump.
0: There you go. Well, I've been speaking to Sina Azodi, a professor at George Washington University. His new book, Iran and the Bomb, has just been released. So what's his understanding of the situation? Are we closer to a deal now? And is it a good deal?
1: I believe that any deal that ends the hostilities is a good deal. I saw that yesterday the Iranian foreign minister had posted a tweet that all the media speculations on the terms of the deal are simply speculation and they're false. And then in an event that I never thought I would see, the President Trump reposted Foreign Minister Araghchi's post on his Truth Social. We saw similar messaging from Vice President J.D. Vance and also Pakistan's Prime Minister, which tells me that we are closer to the deal than ever.
0: But this is a memorandum of understanding. What's in it and crucially, what isn't? Because we understand it's about opening up trade routes again. The nuclear question isn't involved in this memorandum, though.
1: That's correct, and rightfully so, because nuclear issue is a technical matter and needs more negotiations. Based on what we've seen and we understand from public reporting, is that Iran will once again recommit itself not to ever develop nuclear weapons. And this is something that President Trump also put on his Truth Social, that Iran doesn't want nuclear weapons, which is ironically what Iran committed itself to under the Joint Comprehensive Plan of Action, which President Trump is very sensitive to.
0: You mentioned the JCPOA, as it's called, and in this post from the president, he described it as an easy, beautiful, smooth road to a nuclear weapon, which Iran would have had 6 years ago and would have used long before now. And then he goes on later in the post to say, our relationship with Iran is much different and better one than the previous administrations have had. Is that true?
1: No. JCPOA was, in the words of the late director of International Atomic Energy Agency, was the most robust non-proliferation agreement. Under the JCPOA, Iran had shipped out 98% of its low-enriched uranium. It had committed itself to implement and later ratify the additional protocol of the Nuclear Non-Proliferation Treaty. I think the president, because of political reasons, doesn't like the JCPOA, but it was a very detailed 158-page technical agreement, which all the members of the Security Council, even the American side, had agreed that this is a good deal.
0: In terms of what deal Mr. Trump can strike now, he clearly wants this war to end. But politically, isn't it true that Mr. Trump really needs this war to end? And what can he put forward as being a win?
1: I think that President Trump started this war mostly as a result of illusions of quick victory. Well, as it turned out, it was not the case. Iranians, they were able to impose a lot of cost on the U.S. Midterm elections are coming up, and Republicans have already increased their pressure on President Trump. So he does want the war to end, but he wants to come out as a clear winner.
0: Another interesting timing is coming from Tehran today. The Iranians have announced the funeral date for the late Ayatollah Khamenei. What does that announcement tell us in terms of what they're thinking?
1: We've seen that some sense of normalcy has gone back to Iran. I mean, with the internet being restored finally, and now with the funeral of late Ayatollah Khamenei, I believe that they anticipate that the war will end. Also, we have to keep in mind that the month of Muharram, which for Shia Muslims has a lot of symbolic significance, is also ahead of us. All of this, they play hand in hand.
0: So Mr. Trump did accuse Barack Obama of striking the worst deal in history when he presided over the JCPOA agreement. What do you make of what's being planned now with this deal? Is it a better deal?
1: Well, I think the foundations of any deal will not be fundamentally different from the JCPOA. And the essence of the JCPOA was nuclear restraint in return for sanctions relief, commercial and trade benefits. We don't know the exact details of the agreement, but my understanding of public reporting is that some sort of suspension or a moratorium on uranium enrichment activities in Iran for an agreed period of time that mitigates the security concerns in the United States for a while. Iranians have not, and from my perspective, will not give up on the principle of uranium enrichment on their soil, because it's very significant and critical to them.
0: That's Sina Azodi there from George Washington University. Well, while President Trump may need to end the war for political reasons, Iran surely needs a deal to save its economy, not least after years of international sanctions. Today, Iran said that releasing its frozen funds was integral to any peace deal. Billions of dollars of Iranian funds have been frozen or held in various Gulf countries since the start of the war in February, when regional powers came under attack from Tehran's missiles. Miad Maleki is a former senior US Treasury official who oversaw sanction campaigns and is currently a senior fellow at the Foundation for Defense of Democracies. So what is the current state of the Iranian economy, and why are the frozen assets so important?
9: As far as the state of economy, I think we know more about how things were before the war. And during the war, during the conflict, you have a market that has a lower level of demand because the market is kind of closed. But what I can tell you is the inflation rate was somewhere between 40 to 50%. Now we're hearing somewhere about 80%. And food inflation is somewhere between 150 or 200%, according to different sources. And the Iranian rial value is at its lowest since 1979, or in the history of Iran right now. It's unbelievable how much the value of Iranian rial has dropped. But putting the set of economy aside for a second, you know, it's just that the frozen funds is what they really need access to. And what's really interesting, these are not really frozen. These are restricted funds. You know, there are roughly three buckets of these restricted funds. One is in Qatar, about $6 billion. You have about somewhere between $12 to $15 billion in Iraq, and about $1 to $2 billion in Oman. Now, these frozen funds been always kind of a fixture in every U.S.-Iran negotiation for years because the regime really needs cash and they really need foreign currency. Iran's economy, as you know, is under severe pressure. Inflation is really bad. Currency has collapsed. And they have budget shortfalls. So access to even like a small portion of these funds would really provide them a real relief. Now, here's what makes this very complicated. There are two reasons that this issue is very complicated. One is the technicality of sanctions and how these funds are being kept in these accounts. And the other issue of why these funds are becoming very complicated matters is because Iranians want to portray their access to these funds as these funds having been released to them, mm-hmm. when in fact these funds are not being released to them in most cases, or historically they just have access to these funds to use them for non-sanctionable trade, meaning they use them for humanitarian purchases, food stuff, and they're never released to the Iranians directly. And that doesn't really require sanctions relief, meaning the U.S. Treasury Department can just give a green light to these banks and they can start making these funds available again to the Iranian government right. to do purchases.
0: It's interesting you say that, because Iran has been saying that the frozen funds they're seeing as an integral part of any agreement. And we've had reporting from the UAE that some funds have already been sent to Iran. Then that was denied by the authorities there. What's your understanding of that?
9: Yeah, I mean, it's the issue of release and access, right? These are the two keywords. The regime likes to say the funds are being released to them. Historically, that's what they always said. But what I'm hearing from Secretary Rubio and Vice President Vance is that these funds are going to become potentially accessible to them, meaning they don't even say that. They just say no funds would be released to Iran, which I, reading between the lines, to me sounds like maybe what U.S. would be committing here is giving Iranians access to these funds to use them for humanitarian trade. But obviously, Iranian regime is going to portray this as a release of funds. Now, it could be the case that the U.S. government will make a decision to release some of these funds. I don't think that has happened. That would require some sanctions relief. That would require some coordination with banks. And it's not an easy step by the U.S. Department to issue secondary sanction waivers that would facilitate the movement of these funds to the Iranians.
0: And where does that leave the sanctions then?
9: You know, that's a really good point. I mean, if those secondary sanctions are waived, if they're not only limited to these funds, then they're going to really break the structure of sanctions on Iran. If there are waivers that are issued to Iran to sell oil, that is going to make it difficult for the Treasury Department to go back and enforce sanctions on Iranian oil exports anytime soon. So it could be the case that that's exactly what Iranians are pushing for right now. I find it very unlikely that the Trump administration would agree to anything that would involve major sanctions relief to Iran at this point.
0: That's Mehrdad Maleki there, former senior U.S. Treasury official, now with the Foundation for Defense of Democracies.

0: Coming up later on the programme, a new documentary is out on what it's like to cook for the world's dictators.
1: Usually they joked, they smiled at us, but when there was a problem, there was a very, very frightening atmosphere because they can be dangerous.
0: More on that to come and our headlines. As we've been hearing, President Trump has said that a deal with Iran is scheduled to be signed on Sunday, hours after Tehran cast doubt on whether this would happen so soon. And the US has warned India against breaking its blockade of Iran after Delhi protested against the killing of three sailors on an oil tanker. One other headline, Viktor Orban has told his Fidesz party they will return to power in Hungary after being reappointed as leader despite a crushing election defeat. This is Rebecca Kesby with NewsHour live from the BBC. Now, could a new blood test for expectant mothers replace the traditional and invasive method of amniocentesis in detecting serious genetic conditions in the developing fetus? That's the hope. Amniocentesis involves using a very thin needle to collect amniotic fluid in the womb, but it does carry a risk of miscarriage. And now scientists say they're developing a method of diagnosis with a simple blood test on the mother. Michael Talkowski is the director of the Centre of Genomic Medicine at Massachusetts General Hospital. He's also a senior author of the research.
2: The idea is that we all have 3 billion bases in our genome, and we have about 23,000 genes that we call the exome. Within that exome, there are individual bases that code for proteins. Normally, when a fetus shows up with an ultrasound or another condition, an ultrasound anomaly or another condition by which one would want to have genetic testing, they would require an amniocentesis or chorionic villus sampling, which is an invasive test that allows us to capture the DNA directly from the invasive procedure and then sequence that DNA. What we have tried to do is allow a maternal blood test to sequence the mother's blood, and in doing so, capture the circulating fetal DNA, and then predict the genome of the fetus from that circulating fetal DNA. So we are hoping to obviate the need for an amniocentesis, at least initially, as a first screen.
0: You're confident in the results you've already found that this has the same accuracy in terms of diagnosis?
2: Well, I would not say it has the same accuracy in terms of diagnosis. What it is at this point a research study where we are getting comparable results to an invasive exome sequencing. In the study that we just presented here at the European Society of Human Genetics, we found that for 97.2% of the fetuses that had a genetic variant that would lead to a diagnosis, we were able to recapture that by the simple maternal blood draw without doing the amniocentesis.
0: 97.2% is pretty impressive. And the reason that people have always had concerns about amniocentesis, I guess, is because I think the rate is around 1 in 200 can cause, well, miscarriage, can't they?
2: I think for a number of medical centres, they would report a much lower number in terms of fetal loss from an amniocentesis. But there are many concerns with amniocentesis, including risks to the fetus, risks to the mother. And maybe one of the most important is just requiring one to go into a healthcare system in which they need managed care, as opposed to a simple blood test.
0: Can you talk us through why it's good to know about these things ahead of the birth of a baby?
2: Very often when one has problems in the neonatal setting, they end up in, say, a neonatal intensive care unit. And there has been a lot of effort to do rapid genome sequencing because a certain fraction of the time that genetic information helps with healthcare. We would argue that that information is much better served if that information was gained in the prenatal setting. The other is there are a number of different therapies that are being developed in which one can, in theory, provide treatment during fetal development. Now, of course, if one can do a blood test to detect the variants or detect the conditions that are treatable, that information is incredibly helpful early in the management of the care of that fetus.
0: Well, it's very exciting research. How long until this becomes the norm in sort of Western hospitals?
2: We have a patent. We've done the first research studies. The proof of principle looks very good. We're now in the process of a validation study to show that we can at least capture most of the variation information that the standard of care requires. We're then in the process of trying to transfer this technology to commercial diagnostic laboratories that can provide it to patients. I would prefer not to put an exact time on it, but I would say maybe a year or two before these things start to roll out. From a technology development standpoint, it's getting quite mature, but it's not coming tomorrow, and I think that's important to note.
0: One of the senior researchers there, Michael Talkowski. Now, Argentine artist Julio Laparque was known as the grandfather of immersive art. He died just 2 weeks ago at the age of 97. His career spanned seven decades. He was often using geometrical patterns to create optical illusions, and he was also known for his interactive installations. And in fact, shortly before he died, he was still involved in organising a major retrospective of his work at London's Tate Modern Gallery. The exhibition has just opened and the BBC's Martin Venard has been along.
3: This is the sound of ribbons in the wind, dozens of long strips of white material being blown towards visitors at the light colour action exhibition of the works of Julio Laparque at the Tate Modern in London. It's one of the exhibits on display by the recently deceased Argentinian artist.
4: My name is Val Ravaglia. I'm curator of displays and international art at Tate Modern.
5: Yo nací en Mendoza en el año 1928.
4: We're in the first room of the exhibition, which focuses on Laparque's works in black and white. We see patterns arranged mostly, usually across square canvases or sheets of paper. He has developed a system that was based on mathematical principles, essentially.
3: So in this room, there are dozens of strips of material hanging from the ceiling, and there are two lights in boxes amongst all these strips of material. The lights are spinning, and it's creating a movement on the strips of material.
4: So this is an installation called Vibrating Light Tool.
3: And it really does create a feeling of movement, doesn't it? Your eyes feel like they're moving, the room feels like it's moving.
4: Yes, mm-hmm. There's mirrors on the sides as well, mm-hmm. So they generate this sense of kind of an infinity of reflections all around them.
3: Shall we move on from here?
4: Yes.
3: And we're seeing dozens of ping pong balls bouncing around in a square, and there's some in a circle on the wall above it as well. So, Val, he was known as the grandfather of immersive art. How did he get that name?
4: He was really talking in a language that is basically the same as that of artists making immersive installations today, really thinking about the presence of the viewer in the space. You need to experience the works to be in front of them.
3: He was born in Argentina and he moved to France in the 1950s. What took him to France?
4: Well, he still considered it to be the capital of the art world. So he wanted to move to Paris, but also to be a disruptor of whatever was going on there. At the same time, there was so much happening in Paris in the 1960s in the art scene.
3: So he also had a political side. He was temporarily thrown out of France after the May 1968 protests by students and workers. Why was that? What happened?
4: He was very much on the front line. He participated in the popular workshops making posters. He actually made a number of works that were very much like political caricatures. Some of them you could even punch. Like, he made punching balls with depictions of generals that you could take a good swing at.
3: And so who were his contemporaries that he would have been associated with at the time?
4: He had a personal friendship with Astor Piazzolla, the Argentinian tango master. They chatted about the relationship between visual art and tango.
3: And so you met him, you got to know him. What kind of a person was he?
4: He was very playful, just like his art. Strong-minded, strong-willed, again, up until the very last days. He continued to insist on being given pencils and rulers to make little changes here and there to the layout of the exhibition.
0: was curator Val Ravalia there, ending that report by Martin Venard and that exhibition of Juliola Park on at the Tate Modern Gallery here in London.
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0: Still to come, AI developer Anthropic suspends two of its most powerful new tools after the US government told it to restrict access to foreign nationals due to security concerns. Also in the World Cup, Morocco faces the mighty Brazil, but on the current form of both teams, do they actually stand a chance? And the very dangerous job of being a dictator's chef. It's all coming up after the news.
9: BBC News with Sue Montgomery. President Trump says a deal with Iran is scheduled to be signed on Sunday, to be followed by the immediate reopening of the Strait of Hormuz to shipping. His comment came after Iran cast doubt on whether the signing would happen so soon. America's top diplomat, Marco Rubio, has told his Indian counterpart that any violation of the current US blockade of Iran will not be tolerated. Subramaniam Jaishankar had called him to protest the killing of three Indian sailors by US strike on their ship earlier this week. Hungary's main opposition Fidesz party has reappointed the former Prime Minister Viktor Orbán as its leader, despite its heavy election defeat in April. He said Fidesz should soon be strong and capable of returning to government. Nigeria's military says a retired general kidnapped by gunmen in Katsina State last month has died in captivity. No group has claimed responsibility for the kidnapping of Major General Rabi Abubakar and his wife. Her condition is unknown. About 3,000 people have attended an anti-racism rally in Northern Ireland. It followed days of riots triggered by a serious knife attack, for which a Sudanese man was charged. South African police have arrested a man attempting to smuggle 150 scorpions through Cape Town Airport. He'd concealed the venomous creatures amongst his clothing in his luggage. Iran's footballers are preparing to enter the US from Mexico for their Men's World Cup opener against New Zealand on Monday. Some staff who were denied visas have successfully appealed. Others were again turned down. Meanwhile, in the first of the day's four World Cup matches, Qatar are currently playing Switzerland in the San Francisco Bay Area. BBC News.
0: Welcome back to NewsHour. Now let's go to New York. That's the sound of Brazilian football fans there warming up in Times Square for tonight's World Cup match. I say warming up because normally the opening match for Brazil would be considered a bit of practice, really, because Brazil has won the World Cup five times already. Tonight, though, their first opponents will be Morocco, until recently considered relative minnows. But this World Cup could be different. Could they stage an upset tonight, given the current form of both teams? Let's find out with the BBC's John Bennett, who joins us from outside the stadium in New Jersey. John, you're going to be watching the match today. What's the status of these two teams going into this competition?
10: Well, you're absolutely right about Morocco. They were the underdogs 3.5 years ago at the World Cup in Qatar, shocking the world, really, when they became the first African team to reach the semi-finals of the World Cup. The problem is now, though, they have a target on their back. They're not the underdogs. Everybody respects them, including the Brazilian national team. Carlo Ancelotti, the Brazil head coach, was here at the press conference yesterday saying how highly he rates this Morocco side. So it's going to be a different challenge for Morocco at this World Cup. As for Brazil, they're trying to end a long time that they've been waiting to win back the World Cup. The last time they won it was way back in 2002. Not good enough when you're a nation like Brazil, where the people back home really expect every time they get to a World Cup to lift the trophy. But the atmosphere is sensational at the moment. The Brazil and Morocco fans hearing their numbers, it will be so noisy inside the stadium later.
0: Oh, I can imagine. I mean, just talk us through the Brazil team. You say they're not the strongest team, but they've been beset with all sorts of injury problems as well, not least. I think Neymar's not on the pitch tonight, I don't think.
10: Exactly. Their big star, Neymar, who's had so many disappointments at World Cups, and it was... looked unlikely that he'd be here at all. He's hardly played, really, in the last few months. Picked up an injury. But the manager did select him because I think he's a hero to many of the young players in the squad. So it's great for him to be here, even if he's not playing. So he's here, but he is injured. He won't be playing today. Hopefully he will play for Brazil later in the tournament. Apart from that, the big star is Vinicius Junior of Real Madrid. Behind him, yes, there are good players, but there aren't any real major stars on the level of Vinicius Junior. So a lot will be expected of the Real Madrid attacker today.
0: Very briefly, John, the other match on this evening, Scotland versus Haiti. I've got skin in this game because I've got Scotland in the NewsHour sweepstake for the World Cup. How is that looking tonight?
10: It's a must win, I think. Both of these sides will be targeting a win because they know that this is their opportunity with Brazil and Morocco also in their group. They need 3 points, and 3 points could be enough to take you to the next round. So both of those sides will be targeting a win. It will be a great atmosphere. There's lots of Haitians in the USA. Many Scottish fans have travelled as well. So, yeah, that will be an entertaining game to watch. Both teams going for the win.
0: Lots of excitement. Thank you so much for joining us live. That's the BBC's John Bennett there. He's outside the stadium in New Jersey. All the action being reported on the BBC sports pages, as you would expect. You're listening to NewsHour live from the BBC. I'm Rebecca Kesby. Now, the AI developer Anthropic says it's disabled its two most powerful new artificial intelligence model tools, Claude Fable 5 and Mythos 5, after the US government told the company to suspend access to all foreign nationals, citing security concerns. That would include foreign nationals that actually work for Anthropic. So what's prompted all this now? What does it mean? Let's get the details with Amrith Ramkumar, who's a reporter for the Wall Street Journal, specialising on tech and crypto policy. Amrith, welcome to the programme. First of all, let's explain these tools and why there is this concern about security.
11: Yes, thank you so much for having me. Mythos, this powerful model for Anthropic that started being released a few months ago, has really taken the world by storm. It's a model that's capable of carrying out cyber attacks, but also of identifying software vulnerabilities and can be used for cyber defenses. So for months now, Anthropic has been working with the government on gradually expanding access to a limited group of top companies and governments around the world. And there's been a lot of tension over who should get access to the model. Earlier this week, the company put out Fable, which is a general purpose version of Mythos. And that the idea there was that the public could use it. And when a member of the public asked it about a sensitive topic, like, let's say, biological weapons, the model has safeguards in place, Anthropic says, so that the response wouldn't be unsafe. What prompted the latest outcry essentially was researchers at Amazon, the giant e-commerce company and a big Anthropic partner and investor. They actually found a way to get around some of those safeguards in the model. And when they told administration officials, people in the White House got very upset. And so they asked Anthropic to take down this model or make changes to it, and the company refused. So then they turned to export restrictions, like the kinds used to limit the the flow of advanced AI chips around the world. And they said no foreign company or government or individual, any foreign-born person, can't use this model. So Anthropic, late Friday night in the U.S., made the stunning decision to say no user can use this stuff while this plays out. So it's really a remarkable 24 and 48 hours.
0: Yeah, it's all happened rather quickly, hasn't it? And it's not the first clash that Anthropic has had with the White House. But it itself, Anthropic, has had its own concerns about security, as you mentioned. And I guess what's concerning about this is that it wasn't revealed until it was tested in earnest when it was already live.
11: To be clear, Anthropic says that it's aware of the problem the Amazon researchers found, and they don't think it's a huge deal. They think it's a commonly occurring phenomenon, and they think it's in line with what other publicly available models, like from competitor OpenAI, those capabilities. So this is, once again, a case of the government and Anthropic appearing not to see eye to eye on how big a deal these security concerns are.
0: Is it political then? I mean, is this sort of an issue of favoritism or the lack thereof when it comes to Anthropic?
11: That is what some observers say. A few months ago, this happened with the Defense Department and Anthropic fighting about appropriate guardrails over the use of Anthropic's Claude models in the military. And the same sort of stuff would happen where Anthropic said it wanted a few guardrails. The Defense Department said it already had those guardrails and Anthropic should just trust it that they would be followed. And the two sides couldn't agree. And it eventually ended with the Pentagon designated Anthropic a supply chain security risk, which was pretty unprecedented, and there are now two lawsuits about whether that was legal. This has a lot of the same flavor, where Anthropic says it is the most safety-conscious, conservative AI developer out there, especially in the U.S., and the government basically is taking this way too far and overreacting by shutting down all foreign access to this model. So yeah, We'll see where it goes next. The company responded late on Friday in the US and is supposed to respond again throughout the weekend. So we'll see.
0: Yeah, we will. And briefly, I mean, I guess it leaves Anthropic in an impossible situation because the workforce for these AI companies is totally international, isn't it?
11: That's absolutely right. They cited in their decision the point that many of their own researchers are foreign-born and wouldn't be able to work on these two models if they were going to comply with this new rule. So, and that's the case at many other AI companies and tech companies implementing it. And so what this means is critical work on cybersecurity has halted, because a lot of people were using Mythos to identify software vulnerabilities and patch them before access was expanded. So we're coming up on 24 hours. We'll see how long this lasts. But you're talking about a lot of money on the line, too, for Anthropic and other companies that rely on these models every day. So it really is a remarkable government intervention in the AI space.
0: Yep, one to watch. Amrith, thanks so much for giving us the latest on that. That's Amrith Ramkumar, their reporter for The Wall Street Journal. President Trump will be celebrating his 80th birthday tomorrow. Happy birthday, sir, if you're listening. Though he says he's not really happy about that number.
12: You don't have to wish me a happy birthday because I'm not happy about that birthday that I'm having. That's a number that I never thought really too much about. It's not a number I like, but I'm here nevertheless.
0: Well, how better to celebrate than with a giant no-holds-barred cage fight on the South Lawn of the White House? That's what's planned. A huge structure has been set up. It's called the Claw, and big names from the world of the Ultimate Fighting Championship, or UFC, will be taking part in front of a huge crowd. The plans have drawn some criticism, particularly as Mr. Trump seems to be pinning his own birthday to the 250th anniversary of the United States independence events, but his loyal Secretary of State Marco Rubio has described it as the United Nations of fighting.
13: The White House is the people's house. It belongs to the people of the United States. The American 250 celebration belongs to the people of the United States. And there are millions and millions of Americans from all walks of life that are not necessarily attuned to politics or the financial markets or anything else, but they love the sport. And every Saturday, if you've got a big event once a month, they're tuning in and they're watching and they host it. for them to be able to see this event with their White House in the background as part of our celebration as a country in our 250 years, I think is a gift to the American people. That's what Saturday, Sunday is about. It's a gift to the American people. They're going to see their White House in their capital on their nation's birthday celebrating with a historic event.
0: Well, it certainly will be historic, I think. Earlier, I got some details from Michael Shearer. He's a journalist with The Atlantic. So what can we expect from tomorrow's fight?
14: We're expecting a televised UFC fight. I mean, this happens all the time. The difference is that this is going to be literally in the backyard of the White House, where Marine One helicopter usually takes off and lands from. The event will be broadcast on Paramount, but the government is deeply involved in it. There's a flyover planned. A number of federal agencies have been involved. And then UFC has spent, they've said, about $60 million building this giant rig in the backyard of the White House to actually hold the event.
0: Goodness, how's all this going down with the public? And is it being funded with public funds?
14: The funding of this is not entirely clear. The actual event is not being paid for by the federal government, but there's going to be a lot of federal expenses that we don't really have clarity on. If there's a military flyover, for instance, whatever other security has been involved. There is a group that Trump and his advisors set up called Freedom 250, which is a nonprofit that has been raising money privately. Most of the money that they've been raising is not going to this event, though it may be going to associated events from other companies. UFC, the company that's putting this on, was a big donor last year to the president's birthday parade. It was to celebrate the 250th anniversary of the Army. And Dana White, the head of the UFC, has been, you know, a close friend of the president, has spoken at political rallies and things like that for years. So they definitely have a tight relationship as well.
0: Presumably the security bill will be coming out of public funding.
14: I think that's right. But we don't really have a handle on that. It's hard to find out in real time what those costs are. You know, this is sort of kicking off what will be a month and a half of celebrations in Washington around the 250th anniversary of the country. There's a big fair going to be on the National Mall. There's going to be an IndyCar race, a big 4th of July fireworks festival, a number of other events Trump is involved in.
0: Some critics of Mr. Trump have said he's using his own birthday to kick off the celebrations around that 250th anniversary of independence for the United States, overshadowing it with his own personality. Can you talk us through how people are saying that's taken place?
14: Yeah, he certainly does feel like, as the president, he has the ability and the right to sort of put his mark on this. The U.S. started planning the 250th birthday about 10 years ago. A congressionally authorized commission was founded. And then last year, they were working with the Trump White House on these events, and the relationship kind of fell apart. And Trump kind of went his own way with his own set of events, including this UFC fight. There's been a fight since then over money, you know, congressional money that was supposed to go to, or that many thought was supposed to go to America 250, which is the congressional group, is now going to Freedom 250 events. You know, there was going to be a concert series this summer on the National Mall. A number of artists who were booked for that concert series canceled when they found out that this was being put on by the Trump organization, not the bipartisan organization. Trump sort of was miffed at this and declared that he's going to have basically a political rally on June 24th on the National Mall to kick off his festival. Chances are that's going to put a pretty political sheen on the whole event, which was intended initially to be a celebration for all Americans, for the whole country to come together on.
0: And it does seem as if some absolutely enormous names in American music have pulled out of musical events around this time.
14: Yeah, the Commodores, Milli Vanilli was supposed to perform. Trump's replaced them with a guy named Lee Greenwood, country singer who sings his walkout song, and an opera singer he likes. And he's going to bring some of the military bands to also perform at the event on the 24th. But then there's going to be other events. I mean, the 250th celebrations in the U.S. are really happening everywhere in the country. So Trump is sort of like channeling one arm of this, and he's taking quite a bit of public money to do it. I mean, the other thing that's been happening is he has spent tens of millions of dollars beautifying D.C. in advance of this. And that's all federal money he's using. He wants the city to really look good.
0: What's all this doing for national unity then?
14: So it really will depend on how the president behaves. I don't think a lot of Americans are paying attention to who's paying for what event. But, you know, when the president announced last July that he was going to take over the National Mall to celebrate America's 250th, in that same speech, he said, "I hate them" about Democrats. So it wasn't really a unifying message. And depending on the president's mood at any given time, you really don't know what's going to come out of his mouth. The organizers of Freedom 250, the president's group, still say they're trying to build sort of a unifying event. But their interpretation of what is unifying often is very polarizing. I mean, one of the things Freedom 250 has been doing is talking about how we can restore electoral integrity and family rights and things like that. That's partisan rhetoric, and it's put off a number of people.
0: That's Michael Shearer, journalist with The Atlantic. Then I'm just having a look at the arena set up on the south lawn of the White House. It's called The Claw. It is absolutely enormous, that event underway. Cage fight for President Trump's 80th birthday tomorrow.
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0: This is Rebecca Kesby with NewsHour live from the BBC World Service in London. Now, there are many dangerous jobs in the world, but surely among them must be the job of being a chef for a dictator. It's the subject of a new documentary being premiered at the Tribeca Film Festival in New York. And here we can have a listen to a flavour of the film.
1: It was the ritual report of the night in the dinner. There was no music. Usually they joked, they smiled at us. But when there was a problem, there was a very, very frightening atmosphere because they can be dangerous.
0: That's just a little taster of the documentary. It's called How to Feed a Dictator, and it looks at the experiences of the personal chefs of Saddam Hussein, Idi Amin, Pol Pot, Augusto Pinochet, and Kim Jong-il as well. It gives an insider's view of what it's like to cook for and serve generally as a member of staff a feared dictator, whether that is by choice or by force. The BBC's Julian Warraker has been speaking to the film's director, Andrew Neil.
21: Preparing food and recipe is a process with steps. I think that dictatorship and genocide and starvation also is a recipe. And so I was using food as a way to draw people in and then trap them a little bit in this, what becomes sort of a horror, living in this uncomfortable space between something that's very, that's, you know, these decent human beings doing something that you really understand, cooking food alongside the consequences of the system in which they had to work.
22: And how willing were these people to talk about what they did and how they felt about it?
21: I mean, there were varying degrees. Coco Pacheco was completely fine with discussing his feelings about Pinochet. You know, I mean, there is a sector of the population in Chile that are called Pinochetistas who still believe that Pinochet was a great guy and did all the right things. On the other end of the spectrum, the chef in Iraq, getting him to talk was incredibly difficult. You know, there's a life-threatening situation there.
2: How many of them had a choice, realistically? Once they were there, presumably they felt they had to stay there because by leaving, particularly if you're leaving somebody as ruthless as some of these individuals, you were putting yourself into serious danger.
21: Stepping out of that situation flags you as a risk. That's what happens. You get trapped in these systems. In the case of Atunde, he did and almost got killed. I don't think leaving was an option for Keo Samoon in Cambodia. You know, she had been brainwashed by the regime. I don't think she understood that there was an option or that there should be an option.
2: The Samoon case with Pol Pot is extraordinary because there she is presented with what Pol Pot did, and she doesn't want to believe it, does she?
21: No, I think that 20, 30 years later, she is kind of sticking to the story. Now, that is an act of self-preservation, just morally speaking. I think it's very hard to face the fact that you may have had a hand in an apparatus that did all of these awful things. And humans naturally need to find a way to justify them for themselves. We have to continue on with our life, and we find ways to do that. I also think in her case, like, Pol Pot was like her father. He paid to have her married. He fed her. She knew nothing but that from a young age. She was suffering from starvation when she showed up at the Khmer Rouge recruiting center, basically. And, you know, it was an act of survival. Now it's an act of emotional survival.
2: Inevitably, we learn some of the tastes, some of the favorite dishes of some of these dictators. What stands out for you under that?

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1: You know, there was a tradition of that in some tribes in East Africa, but yeah, I think that he was eating human flesh. The idea of forcing someone to cook a human heart, to put people, someone in that position is what's so perverse. He knew that if he didn't do it, they would kill him. Like right then and there.
2: And the filming process, I mean, there must have been some very uneasy moments as you actually made this.
1: It was very challenging. It was challenging emotionally. It was challenging logistically. It was uncomfortable at times from a security point of view. I think we were in countries that still have dictatorships or autocracies or authoritarian governments. They don't really like you talking about this stuff, even though it was a long time ago. And then you have chefs who obviously are uncomfortable with some of these questions. I'll tell you, you know, after a day of shooting, just emotionally too, sometimes I'd go back to my room and just have a cry because it's just awful.
2: So they're mostly sympathetic figures. Even though some of them might be now believing things that are clearly not true, or they might have been overly supportive of somebody who was clearly doing some terrible things to his own people, they're largely sympathetic figures.
1: Yeah, this is really important to me. These were decent human beings. Decent human beings, people that I liked. I liked all of these people I was speaking with. I was deeply disturbed by some of their points of view. I think that actually is part of the message. It's part of what I hope. I hope the audience also enjoys these, just as human beings, like likes the characters, because that's the point, right? Decent human beings can easily find themselves in this compromised situation. It is not the other that ends up doing these awful things. It could be you. It could be me.
3: What an awful thought. That's Andrew Neil there, director of the new documentary How to Feed a Dictator. He was speaking to my colleague, Julian Warraker. That's it for this edition. Just before we go, quick update on the Anthropic story. Earlier we were hearing the AI developer has disabled two of its most powerful new artificial intelligence tools after the US government said it had security concerns and asked it to suspend access to all foreign nationals. Reuters is now reporting that the US government says it's unlikely to extend the Anthropic export control to other AI companies. That news just coming in from Reuters there. But for now, from all of us here in London, that's it for this edition of NewsHour. Thank you very much for joining us wherever you are in the world.
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5: This is our country, our village. 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
6: President Trump says an end to the war with Iran is near. We go to a Lebanese town in the aftermath of an Israeli strike. It's Saturday, June 13th on All Things Considered from NPR News. I'm Adrian Florido. This hour, SpaceX hit the stock market yesterday with the frenzy by investors signals about the company's future. And in Brazil, the World Cup frenzy's begun. There's more than just a trophy on the line.
7: I think the 2026 World Cup will be the biggest betting event in Brazilian history.
6: And that's not even the biggest sporting event on the show today.
8: In the water, two black skimmers. Everyone. Both. Look, they're flying very low. Do you guys see two black skimmers?

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1: Live from NPR News in Washington, I'm Janine Herbst. Both the U.S. and Iran say the signing of a peace deal is imminent, but disagree on when it will happen. President Trump says it'll happen tomorrow, but a top Iranian official doesn't think it will be that soon, as NPR's Carrie Khan reports.
2: Trump posted that a deal to end fighting between the U.S. and Iran is, quote, scheduled to get signed on Sunday. And he added that the Strait of Hormuz, a key transport route for the world's oil and gas supply, will be, quote, open to all. Pakistani officials, who have been key mediators, said a deal was expected within 24 hours and would be signed electronically. But on Saturday, a spokesman for Iran's foreign ministry said a deal was coming, but, quote, we will have to wait and see about the exact date, adding it will not be Sunday. Neither side has provided details of an agreement. Other than Iran would open the strait, the U.S. would lift its blockade, and the current ceasefire would be extended for 60 days. Carrie Khan, NPR News, Tel Aviv.
1: President Trump's name's been removed from the facade of the John F. Kennedy Center for the Performing Arts in Washington after federal courts denied late-stage appeals. NPR's Corey Veltman has more.
3: The Department of Justice filed a notice of compliance with the order to remove Trump's name on Saturday. The takedown occurred 2 weeks after a federal judge ruled the addition of Trump's name last December was illegal and required congressional approval. Mallory Miller is a co-founder of Hands Off the Arts. The activism group has spent months campaigning for the removal of Trump's name.
4: While this surely won't be the last time that Mr. Trump's overreach into our institutions is defeated, it was the first time that his name was taken off of something. And I'm so proud that Hands Off the Arts got to be a part of that.
3: The Kennedy Center did not immediately respond to NPR's request for comment. Chloe Veltman, NPR News.
1: Anthropic abruptly shut down its latest AI models after the Trump administration banned the use of those by foreign nationals. NPR's John Ruich reports.
5: According to a statement from Anthropic, the government's directive cited unspecified national security concerns. It ordered a suspension of access by foreign nationals to Anthropic's Fable 5 and Mythos 5 models. That includes foreigners inside and outside the U.S. and even foreigners working for Anthropic. The Mythos AI model has been a source of buzz in recent months. Anthropic decided not to release it to the public in March because the company believed it could potentially help hackers exploit computer security flaws. So it came up with a workaround. Fable 5, an advanced model with extensive safeguards, was released this week. Anthropic says it thinks the government is concerned that there may be a way to jailbreak the model to get around those safeguards. But Anthropic says it disagrees with the ban. John Ruich, NPR News.
1: You're listening to NPR News from Washington. In California, firefighters are still battling a huge warehouse fire in Tracy, about an hour south of Sacramento, as authorities warn people who are sensitive to smoke to stay indoors. The fire has been burning for 3 days in the city of 100,000. Fire officials say the area will remain smoky for a few days as they work to put out the fire at the medical equipment warehouse. Officials say poorly functioning sprinklers and hydrants with little to no flow from the building's fire suppression system are hindering firefighter efforts. The structure of the building is being assessed, and there's no word yet on a cause. In Florida, law enforcement often searches rivers and swamps to find missing people, but now a crime-solving otter is helping crack those cold cases. Kathy Carter from member station WUSF has more.
6: In Sarasota County, Florida, Mike Hansel runs through training exercises with Splash, an Asian small-clawed otter.
7: Splash, here we go. Yeah, I hear you talking. Oh, he wants more fish.
6: Turns out otters are exceptionally suited for underwater recovery work. They can stay submerged for up to 8 minutes.
7: All I see is his butt going as he's heading out, and then he comes back and he grabs my mask to let me know that he's found something.
6: Hansel has been training rescued dogs for decades. He got the idea to train an otter in Thailand, where fishermen use them to herd fish into nets. Splash is trained to detect the odor of human remains. So far, he's been on 30 missions with 9 successful finds. For NPR News, I'm Kathy Carter in Tampa.
1: Stocks seesawed on Wall Street this week, but ended higher for the week. Both the Dow and S&P 500 rose about 0.2%. I'm Janine Herbst, NPR News in Washington.
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0: This is All Things Considered from NPR News. I'm Adrian Florido. President Trump said in a social media post today that a deal to end the U.S.-Israeli war with Iran will be signed tomorrow and that the Strait of Hormuz will be, quote, open to all. He's been making similar promises for weeks, but still no deal. Iranian state media reported today that officials there said not to expect a signing on Sunday, but that one might take place in the coming days. Meanwhile, the intertwined conflict between Israel and Hezbollah in Lebanon is raging on. Lebanon's health ministry says Israeli strikes have killed more than 3,700 people in the country. Israel says Hezbollah attacks have killed two civilians in Israel. NPR's Jane Arraf and Jawad Riscala bring us this report from a village in southern Lebanon on the toll of one attack.
1: When we arrive in the village of Deir Kanun al-Nahar, the day after the airstrike, a bulldozer is still clearing rubble so rescue workers can search by hand for scattered body parts. Israel says it targeted a Hezbollah fighter in the May 19th attack, but it killed 13 other people as well when it bombed a house here, including four women and six children. It was one of the biggest losses of civilian life in a single Israeli strike in 3 years. Just next door to the attack site, a woman sits on a chair on the concrete steps of a house. She is 100 years old. Despite the danger, she doesn't plan to leave. In the wake of the attack, she gives her name as Umdaya. There were three generations of one family and a Syrian child and his parents killed here. Assam Najdi, the brother of the man targeted, tried to identify the bodies at the morgue the previous night. It was difficult because most of them didn't have faces. The morgue was using DNA tests for identification. Najdi, a construction worker, gives the ages of the children. The eldest was 9 or 10, he says. The youngest, 1 and a half. He looks exhausted and his eyes are red. He says his brother Osama knew it was dangerous to stay in the village, but felt it was better to die in dignity than to live in humiliation. There are others who feel the same way, and those who simply don't have anywhere to go, unwilling to stay in crowded shelters, even if there were room, or in tents on the sidewalks of unfamiliar cities. Around the corner, there's more destruction. Israeli strikes have hit a medical center and damaged a nearby mosque. Dr. Saleh Saleh, who's 75, has worked at the clinic for 32 years. We treated everyone, the elderly, children, widows. He says they would even make house calls. The center hadn't opened yet when it was hit before dawn, so there was no one injured. But the clinic and all its medical supplies and equipment were completely destroyed. Israel is attacking this part of southern Lebanon every day. You can hear the Israeli drones overhead. We don't linger. One of the first responders going through the rubble will be killed in another Israeli airstrike the next day. We come back for the family's burial.
2: It's starting to rain on the tin roof over these graves as they're putting stone blocks in place over the bodies that are laid out in shrouds. There are adult-sized ones and small ones. Close to one is a picture of a little girl dressed in pink.
1: The young fighter was buried with a Hezbollah flag. His brother said he was off duty when he was killed and had gone home to see his family. Israel called him a terrorist, but didn't give his name or position, as it normally does for a senior fighter. The Israeli military did not acknowledge the killings of the women and children. Abdullah, the only family member who survived the attack, watches at the graveside. He invokes the names of revered Shia figures. Many Shia here see the war as part of centuries of injustice against their faith. His aunt, Leila Najdi, says Abdullah, who's 25 and has Down syndrome, was flung onto the neighbor's roof by the impact. Najdi's husband was killed a few days ago. He was also a fighter. She says they've never thought of leaving.
3: This is our country, our village.
1: This is our country, our village. If we go, she says, we will be left. The Lebanese capital, Beirut, is just 50 miles from here, but it seems increasingly disconnected from many of the people of the south. They are understandably angry at Israel, but not just Israel. A lot of people here feel betrayed by a Lebanese government they say has not protected them. We will liberate Lebanon from Israel, Najdi says. She says she wants the Lebanese people to liberate Lebanon from its president and prime minister. Jane Araf, NPR News, Deir Kanoun al-Nahar, Lebanon.
0: Coming up on this program, we'll go to Brazil, where Brazilians are betting big on the World Cup. We'll hear about the rise in online sports gambling there and the concerns it's raising. We'll also go to a comedy show featuring an exiled Russian journalist who's found a new career. Stay with us. For years, SpaceX was one of the hottest investments that ordinary investors could not buy. That is no longer true. Shares started trading yesterday and investors rushed in. The stock surged on its first day of trading, which pushed the company's value above $2 trillion and made Elon Musk the world's first trillionaire. But investors aren't just betting on rockets. They're betting that SpaceX can become one of the companies shaping the future of artificial intelligence. Micah Maidenberg covers space for The Wall Street Journal. He is on the line to help us unpack what this IPO means for investors and the space industry and for the rest of us. Micah Maidenberg, welcome.
3: Thanks for having me, Adrian.
0: This stock's first day pop was really incredible. But now that we've had, you know, a day or so to digest it, do you have a better sense of why investors did rush in to scoop it up? Was it confidence in the existing business or SpaceX's more ambitious visions for the future of AI and space exploration? Or was it because everybody just wanted a chance to get in on day one?
3: Honestly, I think it's a little of all of those things. I mean, certainly, like, if you look at the market value that the company hit yesterday, that does reflect a bet on AI and the expectation that SpaceX's AI business is going to be a very, very big one. A lot of retail investors were excited to get exposure to a company they couldn't, as you alluded to, a company led by Elon Musk, a company that has had a lot of mystique and a lot of success on the space side, you know, launching rockets, building up Starlink, and is now orienting itself toward artificial intelligence in a very big way.
0: SpaceX was a private company for almost 25 years. Why did Elon Musk decide to take it public now?
3: You know, it's funny. I mean, executives at SpaceX used to talk about no public offering. We're not going to go public until we're regularly flying to Mars. And of course, that's not the case yet at SpaceX. But the reason Musk and the team made this call is, again, it goes back to artificial intelligence. Just a few months ago, SpaceX was a rocket company, a satellite operator. It's still very much those things, but now it is deep in the race to build artificial intelligence technology. It's competing against and working with, in some cases, the other big AI companies. SpaceX was a very successful company as a space company. Elon Musk brought in his AI startup and sort of fuse those together and is now betting on a sort of a convergence between space and artificial intelligence. So that requires a lot of capital, and I think that's why we saw the IPO.
0: This initial public offering has created just these monumental, enormous, almost impossible to imagine amounts of paper wealth overnight. Mm-hmm. Early investors have become billionaires. Many employees have been paid in company stock, are now millionaires on paper. What does this mean for places where, you know, a lot of these SpaceX employees are concentrated, especially in places like Texas?
3: It's a great question. I was recently in Cameron County, Texas. That's home to Brownsville. That's home to SpaceX's headquarters at Starbase, mm-hmm. where they launch Starship rockets from. And, you know, talking to folks around Brownsville and Cameron County, for example, a lot of people there are trying to figure out, like, what this is going to mean, how spending, wealth, investment may or may not show up, you know, on the ground. What will that mean for the housing market, for retail, for other development? I think in some ways there's more questions than answers at this point. Another trend I just will mention really quickly is there's been a lot of former SpaceX employees over the last few years who've gone off to found other companies in space and defense, technology concerns. I suspect, having talked to a lot of former employees, there will be more of that, more people will take this paper wealth and give a startup a shot. Some might go into professional investing, that kind of thing. You can bet that current and former employees who've seen their wealth just dramatically change overnight are definitely thinking about all these questions.
0: When a company goes public, investors typically get more visibility into its finances and operations. What are we likely to learn about SpaceX in the next few months that maybe we haven't been able to see up until now because it has been a private company?
3: A lot of the details about SpaceX's finances, its operations, its assumptions have been under sort of literal and metaphorical lock and key and have been for many years. That changed, right, in this IPO process. I think going forward, we're going to learn a ton about how the company spends money, what it costs to develop satellites, to conduct rocket launches, what it is going to take to fully build out Starship, you know, this enormous developmental rocket that is at the center of a lot of the company's ambitions. We're going to learn things about executive pay and stock compensation, the board, other executives underneath Elon Musk, and just a lot of that used to be just extremely hard for anybody to see.
0: Well, Micah Maidenberg covers space for the Wall Street Journal. Micah Maidenberg, thank you so much for coming by to talk with us.
3: Thanks so much for having me.

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8: 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I'm Laura Enrico. How are you doing? 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
9: I'm Janine Herbst with these headlines. President Trump says on social media that a peace deal will be signed tomorrow with Iran, though nothing's final yet, and it's not clear what's included in that deal. The U.S.-Israeli war in Iran is now in its fourth month. The Justice Department has given its seal of approval for an ally of President Trump to merge two Hollywood titans, Paramount and Warner Brothers Discovery. But authorities in the UK and Europe are still reviewing the $111 billion deal, and several Democratic states' attorneys general are investigating. And World Cup soccer games are underway in North America. Tonight, Scotland's playing for the first time in nearly 30 years with a game against Haiti. I'm Janine Herbst, NPR News.

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1: This is All Things Considered from NPR News. I'm Adrian Florido. U.S. fans celebrated last night after the Americans won their first game of the 2026 World Cup, 4-1 against Paraguay. And in Brazil, the green and yellow is everywhere as fans gear up for their team's kickoff in the World Cup tonight. But there's another fever taking hold of Brazilians, too, and the World Cup may be fuel for an online betting boom. Juliet Carneiro reports from Rio de Janeiro.
2: I've come to Copacabana, where bars are packed with people watching the Brazil-Panama friendly match. Fans are drinking beers, caipirinhas, having steak with fries, including a group of 18-year-olds, all wearing soccer jerseys and holding up their phones. Are they just watching the match, or are they placing bets too?
3: No, I used to bet some time ago, but I stopped because I used to get all my parlays wrong.
2: Gianluca Petit is here with former classmates. At 18, they finally hit the legal age to place a bet.
3: It used to be fun because I think that the houses that you bet on try to make the bet as fun as possible, so people put their money. Oh, it was a Brazil goal right now scored by Danilo, but I stopped because I don't have a lot of money to bet, so I stopped.
2: Petit stopped, but more and more Brazilians keep going.
4: Fanático. Maluco pro futebol.
2: Betting ads tapping into Brazil's passion for soccer are now everywhere, from TV and social media to bus stops, stadiums, concerts, and even carnival. Casinos were banned in Brazil in 1946, but online betting was legalized in 2018 and came under full government regulation last year, with licensed platforms now monitored for fair play and secure transactions. That shift fueled a boom. Brazil is now one of the world's largest gambling markets, generating an estimated $7 billion a year, according to government and industry figures.
5: People took a look and said, hang on, Brazil is not a country, it's pretty much a continent. So we're looking at 170 million adults.
2: Ed Birkin, managing director of H2 Gambling Capital, a betting and gaming consultancy, says these numbers lured foreign firms.
6: A gente sabe que esse é brasileiro.
2: Betting companies have expanded rapidly. They sponsor Brazil's biggest football clubs and use stars like Neymar and Vinicius Júnior as poster figures. Birkin says Brazilian football now depends on the industry.
5: If you got rid of football sponsorship now and marketing around football, almost every single team in the league would be in dire financial trouble.
2: But this boom comes at a huge social cost and brings debt and despair to millions of families, as this campaign by famous Brazilian artists highlights. In a recent interview, President Luiz Inácio Lula da Silva said, quote, "If it's up to me, we close the bets," calling them a massive tragedy. The government launched a mental health service to treat gambling addiction and a platform where Brazilians can voluntarily block their betting accounts. With the World Cup, though, it's prime time for betting.
7: I think the 2026 World Cup will be the biggest betting event in Brazilian history.
2: David Neme, an associate professor of media studies at the University of Virginia, says gambling has hijacked Brazil's passion for soccer.
7: The World Cup already generates enormous emotional engagement. And when you combine that with smartphones, betting apps, and aggressive advertising, you create the perfect environment for betting companies.
2: Neme is writing a book about the impact of online gambling on low-income Brazilians.
7: In my research, the families who were betting on these apps, they were after extra income, you know, so they could pay the bills at the end of the month.
2: That, Neme says, is the main difference between digital gambling in Brazil and the U.S., the world's biggest betting market. Compulsive gambling is a disease, says this Gamblers Anonymous advertisement. The organization is helping Brazilians who can't stop betting, and demand for its services has surged over the past 2 years. One member spoke to us on condition of anonymity, citing shame and saying that most people in his circle don't know about this. He used to bet on sports around the clock. He lost over $30,000, his car, and fell deep into debt. He says he quit after his wife found out and he began therapy, but recently he relapsed. He was a lifelong soccer fan, but now he can't bear to watch any of the World Cup matches. It's become a trauma, he says. Betting ads are everywhere, and even though they say play responsibly, this will be the height of their gains and the ruin of many families. For NPR News, I'm Julia Carneiro in Rio de Janeiro.
1: At NPR, we bring listeners to the front lines of conflict, we report on political upheaval, and we also share people's passions, like for the natural world.
8: Oh, nest!
9: Whoa.
10: Pin, pin.
11: Nest.
12: Sharpie so nest. Hard. Where is it?
13: Sharpie yeah. Nest is good.
14: Yeah, that's really good.
15: Holy.
1: We are listening to the sound of some teenage birders.
16: So we're using our scopes to try and find an owl on that pipe out there across the river, right across the pond.
17: Do you guys see just trying in the water, scan. Two black skimmers? Everyone. Both. Yes, they are.
16: Skimmers?
17: Look, they're flying very low. The wings are pointed. Oh, do you guys see two black skimmers?
18: Wow.
16: Yeah.
18: Dad, we just got a skimmer.
1: These boys were competing last month in New Jersey Audubon's 43rd annual World Series of Birding.
19: So the gist is that you have, it's an entire day from midnight to midnight.
1: And this is Natalie Escobar, an NPR editor who spent that entire day with them.
19: And the goal is that you have to count as many species of birds as physically possible within the borders of the great state of New Jersey.
1: Natalie recruited colleague Ava Berger to join her as she crisscrossed the state.
20: So I'm not someone who was in the birding world, so I didn't know what to expect. But did I expect us to actually be following around three teenage boys for 24 hours? No, but they genuinely go for 24 hours.
1: The boys, Jack Trojan, Zaid Passetti, and Otis Train, were driven around the state by their dads. Like any other reporting assignment, this one presented challenges, like how to stay up for 24 hours straight or how not to get carsick in the back of a minivan, making sudden U-turns because of a possible bird sighting. Ava and Natalie did their best to keep up, but they were at the mercy of the way these boys had organized their day. So for this week's Reporter's Notebook, I started by asking Natalie and Ava about that.
19: They have it planned out by the second. They would be amazing radio producers, to be honest. They had an entire Google sheet saying, at midnight, we're going to be here. 15 minutes later, we're going to be here. A certain bird is only going to be in a certain spot for like a very short period of time in some cases.
20: Yeah, and what you can't account for, even though they try to account for everything, is if they're actually going to see the bird they want to see in that one spot. Hmm. And their dad, Jeff,
19: Otis's
20: dad, yeah, Jeff Train, he explained it to us like this.
21: You know, that's a part of the game that, you know, hopefully you spot a bird. And if you don't, you got to just suck it up, move on. There's lots of surprises, right? You're going to have peaks and valleys. And so we're going to be on our way to see a bird, and it's going to fly right across the car, and they'll pick that up, and then they don't have to go to that spot. And sometimes you'll show up to a spot looking for an owl, and the owl just doesn't.
1: Is he getting shushed?
20: And yes, I wanted to play that tape because he was getting shushed at
1: by his
20: the
1: son.
20: End.
19: They're not shy about shushing. They shushed us. They shushed me. They shushed Ava. And it's not personal. I picked that up really quick, but I was like, oh, okay, this is.
1: They're focused. They're serious. And they're accounting for every second. And they were trying to break a record. They were trying to spot more than 200 birds species in 24 hours. How do you verify that they've actually heard or seen the birds that they say they've heard or seen? Is it just like the honor system? How does it work?
19: Yeah, so there are competition rules that, you know, everybody has to adhere to. For the vast majority of the birds, all of them, all the people on the team have to hear it or see it, and they all have to agree on what bird they saw. So one thing about birds is that there's a lot of them that look like each other, famously shorebirds and gulls, but they have to all be in agreement. And you also can't play the bird calls in order to try to get a response, but if you're really good like these teenagers are, you can imitate the bird calls to try to get a response. So one of them was doing the call of the great horned owl, which was really cool.
20: I thought that I heard an owl. And I was like, oh my gosh. Like, no.
19: No.
20: That was him.
19: That was him. things they can do, though, is that they can also clap to try to, like, stir up the birds a little bit without stressing them out. And they can also do this thing that birders do called pishing. It's like this. And for whatever reason, that makes the birds a little more active. Maybe they'll come out of their hiding spot.
20: And we did ask them the question of cheating because that was something on our minds. I mean, why not just say you saw it? Why not just put it in, get one extra bird? And their answer was immediate.
8: I don't think that we've ever had an incident, though, that we've, like, lied about it. Like, already we've had two birds that we had the monk that they didn't see, and then we had the screech owl that I didn't hear. So I feel like we're pretty honest about that.
1: These kids didn't actually win the competition. They came in second place. Was that, you know, you're an objective journalist. You're there just to record what happened. But was it hard to see them fall three bird species short of the trophy?
19: I was a little devastated for them. I'm not going to lie. You get really invested when you're hanging out with them for 24 hours. But a lot of it is luck. A lot of it is like you're at the right place at the right time. And it works in both directions. Sometimes that you get unlucky. Sometimes you get lucky and you see something that you wouldn't have otherwise.
8: Last night, like Jack said, we were a little annoyed. And I guess this morning, too. But I'm not focusing on, like, we lost. I'm focusing on the fact that, you know, we got second in our division with 206 species, and we had an amazing time and made some amazing memories, and we can use this as a learning experience for other years.
19: The other team simply saw more birds, the flying penguins.
20: The flying penguins.
19: Give them their due. They are rivals, too, I will say. They were swapping notes at the end. They were really careful to not reveal the locations of specific birds that they saw, like where their nest sites were, because, like, they are rivals.
1: You know, we cover a lot of serious stories at NPR, a lot of tragic stories, a lot of sad stories, a lot of important social issues. But, you know, we also like to do stories like this, and people really like them. Fun stories, stories that take people out into a community with people just doing cool things. Why was this a story that you wanted to tell?
19: I just thought about how beautiful it would sound and how beautiful it would look. 'Cause people really connect with stories about the natural world. People really love birding. But I also, one of the things I realized as I got further and further into getting to know this group, getting to know this team and their dads is, I don't know, I always hear stories about how teenagers are always on their phones and, you know, teenage boys in particular might have trouble forming deep friendships. And just this really flies in the face of that. Also that seeing parents and their kids just really bonding and having this moment, you know, dads who love their sons so much that they'll spend 24 hours driving them around in a van, eating what they're like eating chips and M&Ms and drinking Red Bull. And but also sons who like really want to hang out with their dads and go birding and spend all this time with them. I felt kind of like I was crashing this like really sweet moment.
20: I will just say, as a member of Gen Z, we get a bad rep. And I think this really showed. I mean, it was posted on the NPR Instagram and it got a ton of attention. And the top comment was, "The kids are all right." And I love that. I think that really summed up what we were trying to show and what these kids were doing. And just to your point of the stories we cover, I mean, this week I was covering the Epstein files. And we cover these stories that are really difficult and really hard. And having some messy wonder in our lives is very beautiful. And that's what these kids gave to us.
1: Well, I've been speaking with Natalie Escobar and Ava Berger about the reporting on the World Series of Birding. Thanks to both of you for coming by.
19: Thank you. That was so much fun.
20: Thank you.
1: This is All Things Considered from NPR News. President Trump has recast parts of the nation's capital in his own image and name. Today, that changed at the Kennedy Center for the Performing Arts here in Washington after a federal judge forced the center's leadership to strip Trump's name from the building's facade. NPR's Frank Langfitt was at the Kennedy Center to cover the story. Hi, Frank.
9: Hey, how you doing, Adrian?
1: Frank, there was a deadline late last night to take down the president's name. You were out there in the early hours of this morning. What did you see?
9: So there were like several hundred people in front of the white facade of the building. You know, it's along the Potomac, and they'd been there since Friday afternoon. Now, this was not a protest. They actually came to watch and witness. And this judge, there was this judge who had said, you know, putting Trump's name on the building was illegal and they needed congressional approval. And people were out to sort of see if the rule of law would be enforced. Would there be accountability for the president? Mm. I met this woman, Crystal Brewer. She works for a social justice organization. She's 40, she lives in DC. And she said taking down Trump's name had a lot of symbolic weight.
11: It's about not being able to do something just because you think you're the most powerful person and you can defy the courts.
9: She also said removing Trump's name was this way of reclaiming a piece of Washington from a president that she feels very strongly has tried to put his stamp on the nation's capital.
11: I wanted to see us get a part of our city back. They've been ruining our structures everywhere.
1: Ruining our structures, Frank, you know, what immediately comes to mind is the demolition of the East Wing of the White House. Is that what she's referring to?
9: Yeah, it's not just that. She's also talking about those giant banners that I know people have seen of Trump's face, and they hang from several federal buildings. The UFC Octagon, it's been built on the South Lawn of the White House. It's to celebrate Trump's birthday Sunday. And then, of course, the plans for the giant triumphal arch, which is across from the Lincoln Memorial.
1: So people came out to the Kennedy Center to witness the removal of Trump's name from the building. Did that actually happen while you were out there?
9: No. And this is a part of the story I think was really interesting. Workers had been building the scaffolding up maybe 6-7 stories high to take down the president's name. Then, I guess before 2 o'clock this morning, they began covering the whole operation in a tarp. That meant no one who had come there could actually see them do this. Now, the crowd got furious. People were screaming, cover up. They called the workers cowards. And I was talking to a woman named Mary Foltz. She's a nurse from Northern Virginia. And she said hiding the act of taking down the president's name from her perspective, it was like a metaphor for the Trump administration.
14: Like, there's lack of transparency, and that's just the epitome of it. This is a meme.
9: And just to be clear, Adrienne, the Kennedy Center confirmed today that indeed Trump's name is gone from the building as well as the website.
1: What did the Trump administration have to say about all this, Frank?
9: They'd appealed the judge's takedown order, and they'd argued that Trump's name on the building had actually been a big attraction for donors. And they said it was crucial for raising funds for the Kennedy Center's renovation. And they said that taking Trump's name off the building, if they did that, all the fundraising would come to a halt. But a higher court rejected that appeal.
1: NPR's Frank Langfitt. Frank, thanks so much.
9: Happy to do it, Adrian.
1: Tomorrow on this program, we visit another American monument, this one also caught in the middle of a fight between the Trump administration and the city where it's located. This building also reveals a remarkable history of slavery. It's a history the National Park Service is battling in court to remove from its very walls. The story of the President's House in Philadelphia, Pennsylvania. That's tomorrow on All Things Considered.

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4: I'm Janine Herbst with these headlines. The Kennedy Center says President Trump's name has been removed from the facade of the building. This after federal judges denied late-stage appeals. The removal, which was done behind a tarp, took place this morning. Crowds gathered, chanting, "Take it down." In Russia, a Ukrainian drone attack killed one person and injured three others in Russia's Krasnodar region, part of Kyiv's ongoing strikes on military and energy targets deep inside Russia. Drone debris sparked a fire at a sea terminal. Meanwhile, a Russian attack left nine people injured in Ukraine. And in Rome, thousands gathered for rival protests over the issue of migration and new European Union rules on the issue. I'm Janine Herbst, NPR News.

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1: This is All Things Considered from NPR News. I'm Adrian Florido. The Everglades are a vast wetland spanning millions of acres. The region is tremendously important to the ecology of southern Florida. It's also a place recently at the center of a national controversy. Last year, Florida's governor erected a massive tent city there, an immigrant detention center built to support the Trump administration's mass deportation campaign. The state called it Alligator Alcatraz, like an island prison in the heart of the marshlands. And activists have fought to shut it down. But this is not the first battle over this exact piece of land. A new podcast, Defenders of the Everglades, tells the story of the environmental activists who've been fighting for decades to protect it. It's hosted by Megan Bowman of member station WUSF in Tampa, and she joins me now. Welcome, Megan.
2: Hi.
1: So the fight over this remote patch of the Everglades did not start last year with Alligator Alcatraz. It started more than five decades ago. Tell us about that history.
2: The story goes all the way back to the 1960s, when officials planned to build an airport in that very spot. And not just any airport, but a super jet port. Back then, people thought the future of travel was supersonic jets, which break the sound barrier. And the sonic booms can damage houses and break windows. So officials chose the remote Everglades to build this massive jet port. It's important to note that while some people believed the land was worthless, it was actually incredibly important, both to environmentalists and to indigenous communities with a long history there. So the jet port broke ground, and it was met with incredible pushback.
1: Tell me about that pushback.
2: Well, people organized, they protested, they put pressure on local, state, and federal officials, and they managed to stop construction. One of the central activists in this fight was Marjorie Stoneman Douglas. So she was an author and a journalist who'd written a book about the Everglades called The River of Grass. For our podcast, we found an old recording of her talking about how she joined the fight.
3: The representative here of the National Audubon Society came to me to tell me that he needed help to fight a proposed jet port out on the Tamiami Trail. With its industrial development, that would have polluted all the Everglades water.
2: She was 79 when she founded an organization called Friends of the Everglades to stop the jet port's construction.
1: Right, but as you tell in your podcast, Megan, it was stopped, but not before one of the runways had already been built. And so I'm really curious, you know, why you decided to dive deep into the story of that runway.
2: Well, I, like a lot of journalists, started covering this controversial detention center last year. It was being built on this, you know, stretch of concrete in the middle of the Everglades. And I was like, why is this single runway even here? How did it get here, you know? So I called up a woman named Eve Samples. She runs the Friends of the Everglades today, and she's been involved in the current fight to shut down Alligator Alcatraz. So she pointed me to this decades-old environmental impact study about the jet port, and the study, back in the day, became one of the main tools activists used to stop the jet port. So I kind of got obsessed with what happened there. You know, I tracked down old pictures, congressional records, legal analyses of the project, and interviews with people who were involved in that fight. What we learned was that fight over the jet port had been the catalyst for an environmental awakening of the time. I mean, it led to landmark environmental laws, regional planning councils, and it brought protection to big swaths of the Everglades. It may have even helped lead to the first Earth Day.
1: Well, the way you really tell this story in your podcast is through the voices of the people who led that fight. Tell me about another one of these figures.
2: Yes. So Marjorie Stoneman Douglas, while you know, she was one of the leaders of these fights, was not alone. And that's why we called this podcast Defenders of the Everglades. So we talked to a man named Franklin Adams. He was a boat captain, a ship captain. I mean, he's really one of the last true gladesmen, if you will. He knows that rugged terrain like the back of his hand. He also got in this fight after Stoneman Douglas brought him in. You know, she mentored him. Now, she did pass in the late 90s, but Captain Adams and a lot of the folks we talked to told us she was a force.
4: Marjorie Stoneman Douglas was a prime example, you know, the prime troublemaker. And, you know, she always said, learn everything you can about the issue, speak up, don't back off, be a troublemaker, be someone, you know, like she was called, I've been called, a lot of people have been called, you know, environmental zealots, you know, and tree huggers and all that kind of stuff.
2: What struck me the most when talking to Captain Adams, who's now in his upper 80s, was how daunting a task all these activists felt they were up against to try to stop the jet port, because a lot of powerful people were behind it and behind a broader push to develop the Everglades.
1: Megan, let's bring it back to the present fight over alligator Alcatraz in this very spot. After a lot of activism, a lot of accusations that immigrant detainees there have been treated harshly, that they've had to endure awful living conditions, it seems that officials are moving to shut it down. And I'm wondering how reporting this series about this earlier fight there, you know, made you think differently about the current fight.
2: There are so many connections between the two fights. The activists today are fighting the same battles they did over 50 years ago, but now they're using the laws that came out of the jet port battle to make their case. Those protections were meant to stave off development there forever. Environmentalists and their lawyers are hoping those laws will be strong enough to help them shut down the immigrant detention center that many people consider inhumane. The story is not over. The environmental lawsuit over alligator Alcatraz is ongoing, and there was another one brought up just in the past few weeks on air quality. So I will keep following this until it's over.
1: Well, Megan, thanks so much for joining me today.
2: Oh, thanks for having me.
1: Megan Bowman's podcast, Defenders of the Everglades, tells the stories of people who were there during an early battle to protect the Everglades. The entire limited series is available now. You can find it at wusf.org/defenders or wherever you get your podcasts. There's a well-known Russian fairy tale about a princess who never smiled. A Russian journalist now living in exile has come up with a comedy routine that plays on this theme. It's called The Realm That Never Smiled, and it has Russian-speaking audiences laughing at their own history. NPR's Michelle Kellerman reports.
5: Vladimir Raevsky has been thinking a lot about his birthplace and laughing about it.
6: There is this enormous empire, and it never smiled on itself. And we started making a show about the country that is not used to smile at itself.
5: His stand-up routine is all in Russian, and at this show in the Washington, D.C. suburbs, he incorporates a lot of research. He tells NPR that he's been digging into stories from the Tsarist era, the Soviet era, and Vladimir Putin's Russia.
6: I was always looking at this history, full of this inflated figures, full of this people who thought they were great, but they were not. These ridiculous documents, ridiculous orders. I was just looking at it and like asking why nobody looks at it as at a comedy.
5: Take Tsar Paul I, the son of Catherine the Great, who waited for years to ascend the throne in the late 18th century. Raevsky calls him a one-man legislative fire hose because he knew he had little time to rule over the Russian Empire.
6: He decided that every word of his is now a law. So he stumbled at the ball, dancing waltz, and he bent the waltzes the next day.
5: The next order was to ban shoelaces, which may have caused the Tsar to stumble. The 40-year-old Raevsky was also fascinated by Ivan the Terrible, who wrote letters to Queen Elizabeth I to try to form a military alliance. Since Raevsky now lives in London, he went to the archives to pick them up and read them.
6: The way he writes here is hilarious.
7: What was so funny about them?
6: Because he was approaching her like on a dating app.
5: His jokes mix modern-day references to Russian history, and that was a highlight for Rostislav Siemenka, who met NPR producer Daniel Offman after the show. Siemenka calls it an intergenerational show, though he says an older gentleman next to him didn't seem to understand some of the modern references.
7: And I was quite sure that he got some of the USSR jokes that I did not understand. And at the same time, we both, laughed a lot, so I came away with a really amazing impression of what he's able to tie together so many different things.
5: Also in the audience was Olga Nekrasov, who says she's been following Raevsky on Instagram. She says Russians need humor more than ever.
8: I'm glad we still can laugh. This is what will save us, probably, although it's harder and harder every day to laugh.
5: Harder because of Russia's war in Ukraine, the war that prompted Vladimir Raevsky to go into exile. He says it was impossible to work as a journalist in Putin's Russia. And in a way, poking fun at history is a way to counter Putinism.
6: Putin has weaponized Russia with history, with creating this myth, again, grand and serious. And I think we have to weaponize ourselves with laughter.
5: He doesn't target average Russians for these jokes, but rather figures like Joseph Stalin, who's revered in patriotic Russian histories for winning World War II, but who also oversaw the Great Terror in the Soviet Union and a forced famine in Ukraine. Raevsky paints Stalin as a nervous micromanager who hand-wrote instructions to the authors of his biography.
6: I found a little comment written by Stalin. So he advises his authors to insert a phrase that Stalin never had any trace of self-admiration or vanity.
5: This is the kind of show that Raevsky can only do in exile. He can't return to a country that has labeled him a foreign agent for his past reporting. But he's getting an online following and hopes Russians inside the country can eventually watch his show on YouTube, the show that's based on the old fairy tale, The Princess Who Never Smiled.
6: Whenever we teach ourselves to be self-ironic, to laugh at ourselves and to laugh at our history, maybe that will be the time for change for Russia. And maybe that will be the end of the fairy tale.
5: A happy ending, he hopes. With reporting from NPR's Daniel Offman, I'm Michelle Kellerman in Washington.
1: The New York Knicks are one game away from their first NBA championship title in 53 years. But the player everyone's been watching this season isn't a New York Knick. 22-year-old star Victor Wembanyama, known as Wemby, is from France. He's a 7'4" shot blocker who moves like a guard and may be one of the most gifted players the game has ever seen. In Game 5 tonight in San Antonio, he'll be trying to keep his team alive, the Spurs. And as Rebecca Rosman reports, the club outside Paris that trained him as a kid will be cheering him on.
9: C'est pas le Madison, mais c'est déjà...
10: This is not Madison Square Garden, and it's not the Spurs Arena either. It's a green and white draped gym in Nanterre, just west of Paris. But for Spurs fans, this is the court where their star, Victor Wembanyama, first learned his skills as a kid training with Nanterre 92, a French basketball club founded in 1927.
9: Eh bien, dans ce...
10: Frédéric Donadieu is the club's president. Back in 2014, he was the coach who first saw Wembanyama when he showed up with his uncle for a trial practice.
9: Il pensait que c'était le coach assistant et tellement il était grand et du coup
10: he says the boy was so tall, already over 6 feet, that people mistook him for the assistant coach.
9: Et pendant tout l'entraînement, moi j'étais impressionné par
11: And during the whole practice, I was just really impressed by his abilities, his technique, in spite of his size and especially his smile and his joie de vivre.
10: After that first practice, Donadieu went home and called his dad.
9: Pour lui dire que je venais d'entraîner le meilleur joueur de toute ma vie.
11: And I said, I just coached the best player of my life.
10: He was talking about a 10-year-old. He says Wembanyama already had a feel for the basket, a coordination you simply don't see in a kid that size, plus a politeness and intelligence that was unusually sophisticated.
9: Et j'ai senti tout de suite qu'il était très spécial.
10: I immediately knew that he was very special, he says. 9 years later,
12: the San Antonio Spurs select Victor Wembanyama.
10: To overwhelming applause, the San Antonio Spurs took Wembanyama first overall in the NBA draft. He reacted in tears.
13: I've dreamed of it so much that, you know, I gotta cry, man.
10: And almost overnight, the lanky French teenager became Wemby.

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1: Seen 3 years ago, Paul says he already sensed something rare.
2: If only because of his height, his age, and also his basketball ability at that time. Of course, potential only goes so far. You have to actually do it.
1: Now that Paul has watched Wembanyama in the finals, he can say he is doing it.
2: If he stays healthy and he continues on his reasonable upward path, this could be the greatest player who ever lived.
1: Back in Nanterre, Frédéric Donadieu says he doesn't like comparisons.
3: Moi, je dirais pas que c'est le prochain Jordan, c'est pour moi.
1: No, he says. Wemby isn't the next Jordan. He's not the next LeBron.
3: Que Victor, c'est le prochain Victor. C'est Victor qui va...
1: For me, he's the next Victor, he says. And he's going to give his own new definition of what it is to be an NBA icon. Rebecca Rossman, NPR News, Nanterre.
4: That's all from us here at All Things Considered. 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
6: 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Sabrina Grone is here next with, after all things, a look back at the week's news, only on WSHU Public Radio.
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0: From Montauk to Massapequa, Mystic to Milford, and everywhere in between, this is WSHU's After All Things, with news and culture from around Long Island Sound. You know this show as a daily podcast, but this is our Saturday program with the top stories of the week and a few you might have missed. Thanks for joining me today. The FBI wants to see records related to the allegations against former candidate for Connecticut Governor Aaron Stewart. New York bars are allowed to stay open super late during the World Cup. More residents are opting for staycations this summer thanks to the price of gas, plus an effort to connect kids with classical music, and we have the latest from Good at Heart and Birdsong Break. All that and more is ahead in just about 5 minutes. I'm Sabrina Garone.

0: Live from NPR News in Washington, I'm Janine Herbst. President Trump says a peace deal with Iran will be signed tomorrow, though Iran hasn't confirmed that timeline. As NPR's Dia Hadid reports, the two sides have come this close before.
1: The Pakistani Prime Minister Shehbaz Sharif posted on X that his country is preparing for an electronic signing of the peace deal, followed by technical level talks for the

0: following day. The foreign minister, Ishaq Dard, posted similar news, saying the US-Iran negotiations were in their final stage. The Iranian foreign ministry spokesman was reported in Iranian media as saying the deal will include releasing billions of dollars that's been frozen in Gulf banks. And he says at this stage, the deal will not address Iran's enriched uranium. While there appears to be momentum for the latest Mideast war to end, Iran and the US have come close before to negotiating a deal, only to have it fall apart. Dia Hadid, NPR News.
1: The Trump administration says it killed the leader of the Tren de Aragua cartel in Venezuela in coordination with the Venezuelan government. Defense Secretary Pete Hegseth says on social media it was, quote, in full collaboration with Venezuelan security forces, and that it took place earlier this week on a compound inside Venezuela. NPR's Deepa Shivaram has more.
2: Trump has long blamed Tren de Aragua for violence in the U.S. and cited them as a reason for his mass deportation agenda, which you'll recall he talked a lot about during his campaign for president, right? And Trump also cites Tren de Aragua as one of the reasons that the U.S. has carried out dozens of strikes on boats off the coast of Venezuela that the administration says are carrying drugs, and that's happened over the last several months. Around 200 people, though, have died in those strikes, and many legal experts consider these to be extrajudicial killings.
1: NPR's Deepa Shivaram reporting. The Justice Department has given its seal of approval for allies of President Trump to merge two Hollywood titans, Paramount and Warner Brothers Discovery. But as NPR's David Folkenflik reports, it's likely not the end of the story.
3: The $111 billion deal would put Paramount Pictures and Warner Brothers Studios under the same roof. Same for HBO and Paramount Plus, CBS and CNN. The Justice Department cited the major streamers, that's Netflix, Amazon and Apple, in saying competition wouldn't be hurt in Hollywood and neither would consumers. Trump has said he wants the deal to go through so CNN would be run like CBS News. The new editor-in-chief at CBS has had a rocky go. Her brief tenure has been marked by crisis and accusations of ideological bias. Trump's pick as head of the Federal Communications Commission has signaled he's likely to approve the deal, too. But authorities in the UK and Europe are still reviewing it, and several Democratic states' attorneys general are investigating. They may sue to block the merger. David Folkenflik, NPR News.
1: You're listening to NPR News in Washington. In Russia, a Ukrainian drone attack killed one person and injured three others in Russia's Krasnodar region, part of Kyiv's ongoing strikes on military and energy targets deep inside Russia. Drone debris sparked a fire at sea terminal, damaging a Black Sea export terminal. Ukraine's President Zelensky says missiles struck military and energy sites in Russia. Meanwhile, Russian attacks injured nine people in Dnipro in Ukraine. Scotland plays in the Men's World Cup tonight for the first time in almost 30 years. One Scottish superfan decided to get to the game at Boston Stadium the long way, on foot. Kevin Yu of member station WBUR has more.
4: Craig Ferguson arrived in downtown Boston yesterday to a sea of supporters. He trekked 3,000 miles from Los Angeles in a kilt to see his beloved team play in the World Cup and raise awareness for men's mental health along the way.
5: Could never possibly have imagined this many people, and to have done what I've done and to have been through what we've been through on the way here, it makes it so special.
4: Ferguson raised more than $1.3 million for the charity Scottish Action for Mental Health. He says he'll celebrate by enjoying the World Cup.
5: Right here is a message to Scotland and the world, how much people rally behind mental health and how much people want mental health support.
4: Scotland plays Haiti tonight. For NPR News, I'm Kevin Vu in Boston.
1: Stocks seesawed on Wall Street this week but ended higher. For the week, both the Dow and S&P 500 were up about 0.2%. The Nasdaq climbed 0.7%. This is NPR News.
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1: Wow.
7: This is WSHU's After All Things. I'm Sabrina Garone. Thank you for being with me today. A federal grand jury has subpoenaed a range of documents connected to former New Britain Mayor Aaron Stewart. WSHU's Davis Donovan has more.
8: Stewart dropped out of the gubernatorial race last month amid accusations she used a city credit card to buy personal items like clothes and makeup. Since then, her scandals have been piling up. She's accused of billing the city for her grad school tuition, mishandling a charity fund, and maneuvering her way into a pension payout vastly beyond what she was owed. Now the FBI and a U.S. attorney want to see all the records connected to those allegations. Stewart also faces investigations from the state of Connecticut and the city she used to run. Davis Donovan, WSHU News.
7: Prosecutors on Long Island are cracking down on serial shoplifters. WSHU's Desiree DiOrio reports on a Suffolk County law enforcement operation that targets high-impact repeat offenders.
9: 18 shoplifters have been arrested over the last 6 months for stealing from big-box stores in Suffolk County. Prosecutors say the alleged thieves are organized like a small business, who then sell the stolen goods on Facebook Marketplace. Ray Tierney is Suffolk County District Attorney.
10: What we're doing is we, law enforcement, working with our prosecutors, aggregates, that means adds together multiple thefts from the same stores or thefts on the same dates to elevate charges from a mere misdemeanor to felony grand larceny.
9: He says the arrests and elevated charges are possible due to a partnership between law enforcement and at least 20 retailers like Home Depot, Walmart, and Macy's. Desiree DiOrio, WSHU News.
7: The city of Bridgeport is close to deciding what to do with the long-abandoned Remington Arms factory. WSHU's Molly Ingram has more.
11: What's left of the old Remington Arms plant that can be seen from I-95 has been closed for decades. Next steps for the property are expected to be revealed at a July City Council meeting. Mayor Joe Gandam's administration will choose and present a redevelopment concept to the council. Five proposals were made and are being considered. They range from manufacturing to commercial use, with at least one of them including housing. The state has kicked in millions of dollars to help pay for the cleanup of the city's two Remington facilities. Another major demolition on the city's to-do list is the candy cane smokestack from the old coal-fired power plant. That's been delayed, and it's not clear when a decision on what comes next for the landmark will be released. Molly Ingram, WSHU News.
7: New York's state budget is bigger than previously thought. The New York Public News Network's Jimmy Vielkind explains.
12: A new report says the state will spend $277 billion this fiscal year. That's $9 billion more than what Governor Hochul announced in May. They'd say the higher number was driven by federal money that will help fund health care for immigrants. Officials say federal funding is volatile, so it was initially excluded. Fiscal watchdogs worry about the budget size and say the public should have more information before it's adopted. Andrew Ryan is president of the Citizens Budget Commission.
13: This is a budget worthy of our state's motto, Excelsior. All budgets go up, but 277 is incredible.
12: The higher spending also means higher budget gaps in future years. Hochul has said her budget includes investments to make New York more affordable. In Albany, I'm Jimmy Vielkind for the New York Public News Network.
7: Connecticut is increasing job benefits for police, firefighters, and other public safety workers. WSHU's Ebong Udama reports.
14: Governor Ned Lamont signed the wide-ranging law at a fire station in New London. He says the goal is to encourage more people to seek careers in public service and to retain those who are already serving.
15: I want people who work in the town or volunteer in the town to be able to afford to live in the town. It just seems to make really good sense to me. And that's why we've got the mortgage subsidies and incentives.
14: Incentives include college tuition reimbursement, health coverage, and mortgage assistance. The benefits are available to state and local police officers, firefighters including volunteers, correction officers, EMTs, and National Guard members. And some surviving spouses and dependent children of public safety personnel can get state employee health insurance coverage. Ebong Udama, WSHU News.
7: Good news for soccer fans and night owls. Bars and restaurants throughout New York State will be allowed to extend their hours during the World Cup tournament. The New York Public News Network's Beth Adams has the details.
16: Bars and restaurants across the state may serve alcohol until 4 a.m. under legislation approved by the legislature and signed by Governor Kathy Hochul on Tuesday. The temporary extension will be allowed between June 11th and July 20th to help establishments meet increased demand during the World Cup tournament, which the U.S. is hosting for the first time since 1994. Earlier legislation is also allowing bars and restaurants to host large-scale watch parties, street festivals, and expanded outdoor patios for the duration of the tournament. I'm Beth Adams for the New York Public News Network.
7: SUNY's chancellor says the State University of New York system remains strong despite federal actions targeting higher education. The New York Public News Network's Samuel King reports direct state support is up by almost $500 million over the last 4 years.
17: SUNY Chancellor John King says the system has seen the largest amount of support in decades under Governor Kathy Hochul, and that's enabling them to maintain their mission of, quote, affordable excellence and an in-state tuition freeze at the four-year campuses.
18: We had enrollment increases in every sector for the last 3 years. That's the first time we've had back-to-back-to-back enrollment increases in 15 years.
17: King says he's optimistic about higher education in the face of growing skepticism about its value and funding cuts at the federal level. He says those who earn college degrees still earn more in their lifetimes than those without.
18: So we're delivering that career value, but we're also delivering incredible economic value to the state.
17: King says the SUNY Reconnect program, which helps adult learners to go to community college for free, will expand to more high-demand fields and additional campuses next fall. SUNY also received a boost in money to upgrade facilities and is hoping for more funding to continue to do so in the future. In Albany, I'm Samuel King for the New York Public News Network.
7: Connecticut could see more people taking staycations this summer. The State Department of Economic and Community Development says a recent survey found more people are likely to stay closer to home amid high gas prices on the rise. Rachel Lenda directs the agency's tourism efforts.
19: Connecticut's positioning right in between Boston and New York. We have a draw of roughly 27 million people that can come in and out of Connecticut. Our outlook is neutral to positive because for this type of conversation, our size is actually one of our best advantages in our geographic positioning.
7: To drive new business, the department has set up a Connecticut Open House Day tomorrow. Coming up, it's the latest from WSHU's Good at Heart, plus a classical music festival comes to Suffolk County. That and more.

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2: You're listening to WSHU's After All Things. I'm Sabrina Garone. The Spiritus Festival is a series of classical chamber music concerts in Suffolk County. The festival was started last year by graduate students in music at Stony Brook University, and this year they're adding to the season by engaging young listeners with performances in schools. WSHU music host Emily Boyer spoke with artistic director Eric Tsai about his early experiences with classical music and what it means to give back to the community.
0: You started playing music when you were young?
3: I did, yeah. So I started the violin when I was four. My dad is a pianist, and he was always playing music around the house himself on the piano and as well as recordings. So there was kind of always music just floating around when I was growing up. But I wanted to play the violin very badly, so my parents finally got me an instrument and started me on taking lessons when I was almost 5 years old.
0: Do you remember how you even knew what violin was when you were 4 or 5 years old?
3: I actually don't remember. I think the story that my parents told me was that a family friend came over and played for us in our living room. And that's my first exposure to the violin, the sound of the instrument.
0: So did you have the opportunity then to hear classical concerts?
3: As a kid, my dad would always take me and my siblings to the local orchestra. We would hear, you know, great soloists come in and play with the orchestra all the time, and as well as just great symphonies and other orchestral works.
0: It sounds like you were moved by seeing those concerts growing up, and now you're the one on stage. What does that mean to you now, say, when you give a concert for students?
3: I've done a lot of concerts, both in Taiwan, where I was over the pandemic, and also in throughout the U.S. It's just amazing to see the response on the students, their faces, and when they hear music for the first time in a live setting, or when they see instruments up close and personal. That's something that I think is really, really special.
0: Last year, you started Spiritus Festival with several other graduate students in music at Stony Brook University. What inspired you?
3: My dream for Spiritus at the beginning was that we would be able to provide world-class chamber music performances to the Three Village community during the summer season. During the summer season, I know that there is still a demand for great concerts that has not been fulfilled in the past. And so that's something that I wanted to see happen.
0: And why chamber music?
3: Chamber music is, in a sense, the heart of all music, in that it's about different voices and different roles colliding and interacting with each other to form this this conglomerate message, different people coming together to form a unified voice. Like, for example, the Schoenberg Verklärte Nacht that we were performing on our last concert, I think that's just one of the most sublime and most beautiful and transcendent pieces of chamber music ever written. But at its core, it's all about this this interacting between different voices on stage and with each other. And I think that's it's what makes this so beautiful and so powerful.
2: 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This is WSHU's After All Things. I'm Sabrina Garone. 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
4: This is part of a national movement, CASA. It's in virtually every state, but relatively new to Connecticut, and the idea is that every child can benefit from having at least one caring, consistent adult looking out for them, just for them.
5: That's Josiah Brown. He is the executive director of Connecticut CASA. CASA stands for Court Appointed Special Advocate. They train volunteers to work with children who need support. I'm Randy Kay, the host of the podcast Good at Heart, where we have conversations with people who quietly make the world better. Josiah is one of three guests joining us on this edition of Good at Heart. We also have...
6: My name is Sarah Weingarten, and I am a foster parent in Connecticut.
5: And a board member, correct?
6: And a board member of Connecticut CASA.
5: And Lily.
7: I am a young woman looking to advocate for foster voices and foster youth.
5: Josiah, Sarah, and Lily are dedicated to improving the lives of children and teens living with abuse and neglect. Josiah says CASA is designed to expand that mission by getting more people involved.
4: So young people, whether in foster care or protective supervision, have many professionals involved in their lives, such as social workers and attorneys. But our volunteer advocates build a relationship through regular visits and also connect the child and often the family to various resources and services, such as after school or summer or birth to three programs, and periodically make recommendations to judges to inform their decisions about the children's best interests.
5: So they're not technically guardians or conservators. The ideal idea, I guess, is for them to be consistent throughout that child's life, no matter which foster care they're in. Is that correct?
4: Yes. So we ask our volunteers to make a commitment of at least 18 months before they begin the training. And cases vary widely. Some go for 6 or 12 months. Some go for 2 or 3 years. And we don't want our volunteers to be another adult quickly in and out of a child's life. So that stability is important. And every case is different. Every relationship, you know, a infant or toddler may be served by a CASA, or a middle school age or a high school age student like Lily, though she personally isn't involved in CASA. But So it really depends, and the idea is that there should be an individualized decision, you know, personalized for that child and that family, so the judge can go beyond what may appear in a case file.
5: All right. So, Sarah, your side of this is a little bit different, right?
6: Yes. So I have been a foster parent since 2020. I help youth from age 10 onward. In my home, I'm a licensed foster parent through the Department of Children and Families. And a few years ago, I decided I wanted to be part of a bigger program so I could help more youth involved in foster care. So I became a donor to CASA and recently joined their board so that I could help ensure that youth in care or protected custody could have a consistent, caring adult who's just advocating for their best interests.
5: So, Lily, tell us about your interest in CASA or your experience, whatever you want to say right now.
7: Well, I don't have a CASA advocate, but from what I've seen and what I've heard when I went to their open house with my foster mom, Sarah, I really enjoyed the movie that they played, like, about how foster care, like, it's different for everybody, like how they got taken and stuff like that, but how you overcome it as well.
5: I understand that you're about to go off to college. Can you say a little bit about that?
7: Well, it's a really big step in my life because I am a first-generational minority college student. Like, my parents did not have the luck of going to college, so it just means all the more to me, and that DCF is helping that, and I have so much support behind that is really great for me. I'm so happy to be blessed to be accepted in over 13 colleges. And then to go to St. John's is even bigger.
5: That is so wonderful. And just while I have you, do you feel like having a foster parent like Sarah has been helpful toward you getting on this successful path in life?
7: Definitely. Sarah and her partner Stuart, they're very, like, they're amazing foster parents. They go above and beyond. It's like having an actual mother and father. They're very caring and concerning, and they care about you. They don't see you just for being a foster child. They see you as a person, and that's something that I value and love, that I feel seen.
5: My next question is, why you? What drew you to this work? Josiah, we'll start with you. Why does this matter to you? How'd you get into this?
4: I applied for the job of a startup executive director for a new affiliate of CASA in Connecticut. This was 7 years ago, and I quickly recognized this large unmet need. There are approximately 8,000 kids a year in Connecticut that are under the Child Protection Court's jurisdiction, and about 3,000 at any one time who were in foster care. Yet, up until now, few, if any, have had court-appointed special advocates. And seeing the success of this program around the country, I was eager here in my home state to do what I could to help mobilize these caring volunteers to work with young people and, as Lily was saying, really see them as individuals, get to know them and their situations. And it's been enormously rewarding. I have a terrific team of colleagues, board volunteers, and in particular, the volunteer advocates, mm-hmm. more than 100 now across the state.
5: So, Sarah, I know you're on the board, and that came from being a foster parent. So why did you want to become a foster parent, you and your partner?
6: So I was born with a genetic corneal dystrophy, which rendered me legally blind. Mm-hmm. And it's something I've chosen not to pass on to my own biological children. So instead of having biological children, I have chosen to foster, to have the opportunity to be a parent figure, but also to pass along some of the opportunities I've had in life. I really feel strongly that I won the lottery with my family and my upbringing. Mm-hmm. So I've wanted to help people who haven't been as fortunate.
5: And Lily, when you graduate college or whenever this happens, why would you want to become an advocate?
7: I would want to become an advocate because I feel like there's nothing more in, like, having a voice is the most important thing to me. Like, I feel like a lot of stuff goes unseen and, like, unheard of because people aren't getting that exposure. And to be somebody that was in the foster system and that has seen both sides of the coin, good and bad, I feel like I would make an amazing advocate for foster kids that are in need, that just need to pick me up, like, you know, just to offer that place of, like, I see you, like, you're here.
5: Wow, thank you. I love that. Well, I think the world is a better place because you are in it, and you are in it, and you are in it. And thank you so much for joining us.
4: Thank you.
5: There's more to this conversation, and it's all on our website, WSHU.org. 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

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I'm Sabrina Garone. 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
4: You're listening to All Songs Considered from NPR Music. I'm Robin Hilton. I'm here with Dora Levitt.
5: Hi, Robin.
4: So, Dora, back in April, we did a show with Noah Caldwell all about songs for starting over, specifically songs that can reset, like, your mind.
5: We did that show as like a entryway to spring, a spring reset.
4: Yeah, clear your head, lift your mood, give you clarity, or you know, maybe spark even some epiphany that sets your whole life on in a new direction. You, Noah, and I played a whole bunch of stuff, but we asked listeners to tell us what do they reach for. You know, what do they put on when they need a reset? So we're going to share some of those picks on this week's show. We've actually been listening to one of them here. Now, you want to hear a little bit of this?
5: Yeah.

0: So this is Quincy Jones, the song Dead End, and this is one of the ones that listeners wrote in saying, like, oh, just guaranteed will put me in a better mood. Actually, yeah, it's working.
1: It's
0: Are you feeling it?
1: It's nice, and it's very unassuming, you know? You're being put in a better mood, and you don't even realize it.
0: Yeah, very chill.
1: Yeah.
0: But I want to start with Bill Withers. The singer Bill Withers, he's one that comes up basically anytime we do a call out saying, tell us about a song that lifts you up or makes you feel better, puts you in a good mood, whatever. Bill Withers is always all over those lists. And this song from Bill Withers is called Lovely Day. It's from the album Menagerie. It came out in 1977. A number of people picked this one, but I'll read this quote we got from Tina in Alabama, a listener named Tina in Alabama. She says, I have a dear friend with MS, and when I visited him, he played this song every morning. He used it as a daily tribute for the gift of life, and it resonated with my soul. The lyrics are spot on for not just living, but living with purpose and gratitude.

0: When you think of a reset, like resetting your outlook, I can't think of anything more powerful than gratitude. Yeah. Finding a way to just be grateful.
1: I feel like we talk such big game in the episode that we did about like finding the ultimate feel-good reset song, and I can't believe we didn't play this song.
0: Just about any Bill Withers, honestly.
1: Yeah, we didn't even like talk about it. It seems, listening now, I'm just like, wow, we were so...
0: No, this is the one.
1: This is the one.
0: Yeah, I think I made a case for a couple of others, like Nina Simone's Feeling Good. I think I played Bob Marley through the birds. I think this is a legit contender too.
1: Yeah, it really is. And even like I was listening on YouTube and I was scrolling through the YouTube comments, a lot of the songs that we're going to talk about, I was scrolling through the YouTube comments and every single one was like, I really needed this today, or I always find myself coming back to this, or going back years and years. It just, everyone comes together around these songs, which is really nice.
0: Perspective. It's all just change your perspective and your whole world changes. So that was Bill Withers' Lovely Day from the album Menagerie, and that was picked by Tina in Alabama. What do you got?
1: Yeah, so this pick comes from Terry in Iowa, and Terry picked Florence and the Machine's Shake It Out from the album Ceremonials. And Terry said, when I'm down, this song lets me see my regrets but tells me to stop, quote, dragging that horse around. It reminds me that I can see my virtues as much a part of me as my flaws. And rather than constantly fighting those flaws or being overwhelmed by guilt, it's okay to accept and experience the messiness that is life. That's my reset reminder. It's

0: You know, it's interesting. You started it about 30 seconds in, but to me, I used to listen to the song all the time, and it was because of the first line of the song. Regrets collect like old friends, here to relive your darkest moments. That line, I used to always sing to myself. It was just so reassuring, and it was such a great mantra. I love that line.
1: It's just impossible to not get swept up in the energy of this song. This is exactly the kind of thing that I would want to, and I had completely forgotten about
0: this
1: song.
0: Me too, yeah.
1: It came out, I think you said 2011.
0: Yeah.
1: But it is exactly the kind of thing that 100%, whether I want it to or not, is going to just smash the reset button for me.
0: I feel like I used to listen to the song and listen to Taylor Swift's Shake It Off and be like, this is exactly what Taylor Swift wished she made.
1: Was going for.
0: Yeah.
1: Which came out a few years later.
0: Yeah, 2014.
1: 2014, yeah. Well, there's such a great energy to the song Shake It Out, but the truth is a lot of the picks that we got were much quieter, I thought, and very introspective, and offered a different kind of reset. And I think that's what you get from this song from Jacob Collier that Jeff in Cambridge picked. The song is called Something Heavy. It actually just came out in 2025. But Jeff in Cambridge writes, "Start over? Not exactly. After all, I am 78. And I was hospitalized twice in the past 12 months due to severe internal bleeding requiring transfusions. I was left with the need to recuperate and cope with disordered feelings and the necessity to face my own mortality. Shortly after the first event, I discovered the surpassingly wonderful talents and sensibility of Jacob Collier. I found this song, Something Heavy, profoundly consoling and uplifting."

0: Yeah, this is really beautiful and sort of like the idea of finding gratitude and just getting some perspective. This is another simple but such a powerful idea, just the simple idea of letting go. Just let something go. As soon as you eliminate, I mean, because when you're letting something go, you're basically letting go of want and desire and all the torture that that brings you. And the minute you let your shoulders drop and you relent and you release, a great calm can come over you.
1: Yeah, and I love the perspective that you have the power to let it go when you want to.
0: Yeah, this is something I tell my kids all the time, that very often when you are upset or stressed out or whatever it is, if you're in a bad place, it feels like all these things are happening to you. The truth is, you have more control than it feels like you do. You are in more control of you than you realize. And once you realize that you do have that control, that you can control how you are reacting, how you feel, take a breath, slow everything down. It's very empowering, and then, you know, you're gonna feel a lot better. I love that Jeff in Cambridge is 78 years old, and boy, music can just make everything better, no matter the time, the place, your age, anything. I really love that.
1: This next listener has a similar type of experience and a similar type of finding a song later in life. Their name is Rita in Portland, Maine, and the song they wrote in about is Desiree's You Gotta Be from I Ain't Movin'. And Rita says, the song is very uplifting. The message for me is that I'm in charge of what happens next to an extent. I'm nearly 70, and I'm happy with the choices I've made along the way.

0: I have to ask, Dora, do you know this song? Had you heard this song before?
1: I had heard this song before.
0: let me tell you, because it came out before you were born, but this song was inescapable. Inescapable when it came out in 1994. Another one about gratitude and empowerment and perspective and letting go.
1: Yeah. I thought it was so cool to look at this song as like a mantra for looking back in your life and feeling happy and content and like excited about your choices. I'm great with how I am and I was these things and I feel great about these things and I feel confident.
0: Somebody once said, or maybe I read this somewhere, that it takes until you're around 70 years old to realize that it doesn't matter what other people think or whether or not you're conforming to how people think you should be or how you think they think you should be. Or
1: it takes until you're 70 to get there?
0: I mean, that's what I've always heard. I'd like to think that I could come to that conclusion before then, but I think there was a whole long list of things that I read about, like it takes until you're about 70 to figure out. Yeah. I think it was other things like that your life doesn't have to be remarkable to be fulfilling or, you know, that there are different ways to measure success. And well, this is all about perspective, which is what this song is.
1: Yeah.
0: So brought it back.
1: I'm still waiting for my prefrontal cortex to develop.
0: Oh, God.
1: I've been told.
0: You know, I didn't know that was a thing until many, many years later. And it explained so much. I was like, I wish I had known that before I was 25. I would understand all the madness that was going on inside my head up until about that point. Anyway, Desiree, You Gotta Be, from the album I Ain't Movin' that came out in 1994. All right, we need to take a quick break here, but we'll have more listener picks for Songs for Starting Over right after this. And you're listening to All Songs Considered from NPR Music. It's All Songs Considered from NPR Music. I'm Robin Hilton. I'm here with Dora Levitt, and we're talking about Songs for Starting Over, a mix of songs selected by NPR listeners. Let's go to Peter Gabriel. Peter Gabriel is another artist I couldn't believe we hadn't thought of before, like especially his song Don't Give Up, something like that, you know, because he's got a lot of them. But the song that one of our listeners picked is Washing of the Water, and it's from the album Us that came out in 1992. This was the follow-up to his monster hit album. So Rudy in Virginia wrote in about it and says, while the song seems to speak mainly of heartbreak and loss, I've always thought it was also about hope and redemption. I think I really connected with the metaphor of the water having the power to make it all right, as Peter Gabriel sings in the song. I probably sang this song to myself 100 times while walking along a California beach years ago after a breakup. Somehow, it just made me feel better and helped me get to the other side.

0: What a great pick. This isn't the first one that I would think of with Peter Gabriel, but I'm so glad that it's the one that they picked. His voice alone to me is so calming.
1: Yeah, the like raspiness in his voice is so lovely. I was thinking about the episode that we did with Noah a few weeks ago, where like a big theme that we talked about is how when you find your connection to nature is when you can have that reset. And we listened to this Cassandra Jenkins song that literally says, like, when you find your connection to nature, you find your connection with life.
0: Right.
1: And I really felt that here, where Peter Gabriel sings to the water and is asking, can you sweep me up with you and, like, let the world keep going around me?
0: Yeah. And he talks in the song also about letting go again and how hard it is to let go, but how important that is too.
1: Yeah.
0: What an important part of the process that is if you're trying to heal. I actually I'm a big fan of the album Us that this is from. It's always, to me, sort of lived in the shadow of So, because So was such a monumental record. But to me, this is every bit as good as So. There's so many great songs on here. Another one that I think you could pick from this album is called The Blood of Eden. Features Sinead O'Connor.
1: Yeah.
0: She's actually on a couple songs, but another great pick.
1: Really beautiful.
0: What do you got, Dora?
1: So this next one, again, was another one where I was like, how did we not talk about Cat Power at all?
0: Oh, Cat Power.
1: How did we not talk about Sea of Love by Cat Power?
0: Oh, wow, yeah.
1: Or this song that Braden in Utah submitted, which is Nothing But Time. Braden said, this song is so powerful. It speaks to our younger selves, maybe inner child, and it encourages us that we have nothing but time to do what we want to do. It's sprawling, anthemic, and features vocals by Iggy Pop. Just incredible stuff. Always resets my mood and gives me hope.

0: I love how otherworldly this song starts out with the electronic. It sounds like honestly to me, it sounds like space. And it really does transport you to another headspace.
1: Yeah. So this is from the album Sun that came out in 2012 from Cat Power. That was my number one album of the year that year. It had been a number of years since Sean Marshall had released any new original music. I think like maybe 5 or 6 years between albums. And she had gone through so much in that time. Like, I think she went bankrupt. Mm-hmm. I think she was having money problems. I think she was having a mental health crisis during that time. And she pours all of that, like exorcises all of that in this album. I thought the whole album was just incredible.
0: Yeah. You can really tell that this is just like her everything. I mean, it's a complete wash of sound, and the vocals are so dreamlike, and the way that she layers her own vocals, and then later in the song when Iggy Pop comes in, it does really feel like there are these otherworldly figures that are guiding you along the way and are bringing you through this. It's a 10-minute song. It's a very long song, and they guide you through the entire thing.
1: And the album was called Sun, in fact, because it was her rebirth. Mm-hmm. It was like the sun coming up and on a new chapter for her life. And so again, Cat Power, Nothing But Time from the album Sun that came out in 2012. I want to play one that it just has a short little note that came with it. And it's by an artist that I think a lot of people would accuse of being kind of sappy. But I make no apologies for including him and his music here because, his music was played in my house all the time when I was a kid. So it's become a part of my DNA, whether I wanted to or not. And therefore, I love him. And that is John Denver, the song Sweet Surrender. And Ed in North Carolina writes, I had just been laid off. Driving home, this song came on the radio and it changed my whole mindset.

0: I'm sorry, Dora. I'm sorry you had to see that.
1: You know, it's not the first time I have. No apologies necessary.
0: Yes, I'm blubbering again, and it's to John Denver. I get it. I know people who aren't John Denver fans.
1: No, there's no shame in the classic.
0: I love his music so
1: Me
0: much.
1: Too.
0: And, oh, got to get to the chorus.

0: the voice of an angel, Dora.
1: The voice of an angel.
0: So my mom and dad loved his music, and they played it in the house mm-hmm. all the time, and I ended up loving it as a kid. And, you know, my wife tells me all the time what an anomaly I am, because she said, you know, most kids, when they hear their parents' music, they hate it, and they do everything they can to get away from it and rebel against it. And I just like, I don't know. I loved it. I love John Denver.
1: Yeah.
0: And I always get emotional when I hear just about any song. If you want to make Robbie cry instantly, put on a John Denver song, because it instantly takes me back to childhood and everything. But also, it's just so beautiful.
1: It's so beautiful.
0: What's your relationship to John Denver at all?
1: I didn't grow up listening to John Denver's music, and I really only knew him as like John Denver, the songwriter, but I'd never really listened to any of his songs or knew him beyond Country Roads.
0: Oh, yeah.
1: Yeah.
0: I mean, it's, everybody knows
1: that
0: song.
1: Yeah. But his music is so beautiful and so anthemic. And another theme that we've talked about with recent music is how comforting it is to hear another person's story of starting over and another person's journey, because you relate to them and you're able to follow their path. And that's so much of what I hear in this song.
0: I want to know what station Ed in North Carolina was listening to.
1: Yeah.
0: If this song just came on the radio. But maybe this is an older memory when this song would have popped up on the radio.
1: Yeah.
0: You know? John Denver, Sweet Surrender, from the album Back Home Again. So many of his songs, John Denver's songs, are about hitting the road and getting out and being free. You talk about being in nature, and letting go, all those sorts
1: of
0: things.
1: Vast landscapes and being able to just kind of look over it all
0: and
1: see it at once.
0: That album came out in 1974. We got so many picks, as always, from listeners, and more than we could ever play on this show. When we did our first show back in April, we created a playlist called Need a Reset. And we'll just add these songs and a bunch of the other listener picks all to that playlist. If you search for Need a Reset with a question mark in Spotify or Apple Music, you will find that playlist that we put together. But Dora, we've got one more that we're going to go out on, and I'll let you set it up for us.
1: Yeah, so this is, I feel like, a really great one to go out on. It's from Mary Alice in Baltimore, and the song

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1: 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Thanks for having us in tonight. Conversations from the World Cafe is coming up next.
2: 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But you also hear Middle Eastern instruments, like the saz. Blending those sounds and sharing his own perspective on Middle Eastern music was really important to him.
3: You know, you watch a movie and there's Middle Eastern music, but it's sort of ominous and sinister, and it's used as like an indicator for something bad is about to happen. But that's not my experience of Middle Eastern music.
2: Coming up, you'll hear Rostam perform songs from American Stories live and tell some of those stories behind those songs. That's today. I'm Raina Duras. This is Conversations from the World Cafe.

This is World Cafe. I'm Raina Duris. You may know Rostam Batmanglij as one of the founding members of Vampire Weekend, whose work producing their massively successful early albums made him a sought-after producer after he left the band in 2016. Even before departing Vampire Weekend, Rostam was releasing solo albums and has also worked on albums from artists like Carly Rae Jepsen, Hamilton Lighthouser, Haim, and Claro. His new solo album is called American Stories, where he combines classic Americana sounds with Middle Eastern instrumentation inspired by his Persian background. Rostam and I will dig into that album coming up, and he'll share some live performances, starting with Like a Spark. This is from American Stories. It's Rostam, live for World Cafe.

0: Like a Spark on World Cafe. That's Rostam. It's the opening track from his new album, American Stories. I'm Raina Duras. Rostam, welcome back to the World Cafe.
1: So good to be back.
0: So great to have you here. The record is beautiful.
1: Thank you.
0: In that song, you know, we hear guitars. We also hear an instrument that's all over this album, the saz. For folks listening who have maybe never seen one of those before, could you describe what the saz is?
1: Well, yeah, on this record, we used a couple different saws. One is an acoustic saws, which is like, you can imagine it kind of like a banjo that's way longer and has, you know, doubled up strings. So you get that really sort of like, that very sort of twangy, stringy sound. And then Amir, who played the saws, the acoustic and the electric saws on the record, he found this electric saws, which is like a much smaller version of the instrument. And he bought that when he was on tour with the Voids in Istanbul. And that sort of sounds like a Middle Eastern Stratocaster. It's like a electric guitar. It's got that really cool piercing tone, but it also has these quarter tones. So you can play frets that you couldn't play on a guitar. You could play pitches that you can't play on a guitar because they kind of exist between where the frets are put traditionally.
0: What is your earliest memory of hearing like a saz?
1: So there's a family of related instruments. So saz is from Turkey, but in Persian music, there's a tar and a sitar, and they're tuned identically, and they have the similar quarter tones. My earliest memory is just, I guess, you know, probably 5-6 years old, listening to Persian music with my family in our kitchen. And we listened to a lot of different kinds of music, the Rolling Stones, the Beatles, Bob Dylan, and a lot of Persian music, folk music, Persian folk music. So yeah, it was a pretty wide range of stuff.
0: How does it make you feel when you hear it?
1: I feel connected to it, you know, like I feel like there's a beauty there that on this record, one of the things I wanted to try to do was take Middle Eastern music out of the context that it's so often put in. Like, you know, you watch a movie and there's Middle Eastern music, but it's sort of ominous and sinister, and it's used as like an indicator for something bad is about to happen. But that's not my experience of Middle Eastern music. There's beauty and there's hope, there's optimism, there's major keys that work with Middle Eastern music, and there's Middle Eastern music that expresses a wide range of emotions. So yeah, I think my desire with this record was to kind of put those microtonal melodies and put the music that I grew up with as a kid in just a slightly different context, you know, like,
0: right.
1: Let people hear it with major chords around it.
0: Could you talk about fitting those sounds together and maybe how those early experiments you did with it, how it worked to where we are now on this record?
1: I think because I have a little bit of a math brain, I sort of could understand mapping like which chords in Western music would work with the microtonal melodies on top of them. So like, you know, it's basically like if you think about the one chord, the four chord, and the six chord in Western music, in the key of C, that would be like C, F, A minor. They all have this common tone of C. And so because they all share that common tone, you can kind of imagine sort of that drone or pedal tone connecting all of those chords, and simultaneously that pedal tone is what connects the microtonal melodies in Persian music. So when you play those melodies, there is some kind of a pedal or drone underneath them, and usually it is that common tone. So that's kind of like, if I'm, you know, I'm laying it all out on the table for you, that's like where my math brain goes with it. So on the song Back of a Truck, that one you're moving between the 1-4 and the 6 chord, and I think part of the reason that it works is because they all those chords share that common tonic tone.
0: Yeah. I love that idea of this sort of thing connecting it underneath.
1: Yeah.
0: And using the pedal steel for that. And I'm glad you brought up Back of a Truck because I wanted to play a clip of that song. Let's hear it and we'll come back and talk some more. This is Back of a Truck. It's Rostam on World Cafe.

0: Back of a Truck from Rostam's new album, American Stories, on World Cafe. Maybe you can tell us a bit about your background. Your parents were born in Iran.
1: That's right.
0: When did they come to the United States?
1: So both of my parents came to America for college. Mm-hmm. My mom went to the University of Southern Oklahoma. My dad went to Reed College in Oregon. And then they both sort of spent a lot of their 20s in America. They went back in their late 20s and they returned to Iran. They met in Iran. They got married. They thought that their life would be there, but there was a revolution in 1979 and they got out of the country. After the revolution, they smuggled themselves out of the country. They moved to France. My brother was born in France, and then they really had a desire for their kids to feel like they had a home. And so that was why they moved to America. So they came to America in 1983. My brother was 3 years old. I was in my mother's womb. And I think what they wanted for us was they had experienced, you know, so much instability in Iran. They'd seen things change so dramatically and so quickly that I think they wanted me and my brother to feel a sense of place, mm-hmm. and a sense of home. And so I was born in Washington, D.C., and grew up in Washington, D.C. I'm the only one in my family who could run for president one day, because you have to be born in America.
0: Yeah.
1: So that's something I've always thought about. And that was part of like what I was interested in with this record and calling it American Stories.
0: If you're just joining us, I'm speaking with Rostam on World Cafe. The album is called American Stories. And when there is this interweaving of Persian music, that title takes on some different dimensions. Could you talk about what that phrase means to you, American Stories?
1: Well, I think part of the allure for me was like sort of connecting to this idea of like, it's like a book of short stories, that, you know, you could write a book of short stories and call it American Stories. No one would have questions about that. It would make sense. I liked referencing another kind of form of art, like a collection of short stories. And then, yeah, I like the idea of sort of trying to expand the general notion of what is considered American. Mm-hmm. And I felt like around the time that I was finishing this album, Zohran Mamdani was also getting elected in New York. And I built out like a pretty elaborate post on Instagram about why I believed in Zohran as a candidate. And that post like reached 1 million people. And I was just like, the combination of all these things made me start to feel like we are in this very fascinating era where it seems as though, in spite of everything around us, there is an opportunity for there to be this expanding notion of what America is. Mm-hmm. And I think it's something that I really grew up with, as, you know, being politically attuned, because I was growing up in Washington, D.C., where you kind of can't tune that stuff
0: right.
1: out.
0: Yeah.
1: So it was something that I was like attuned to from a young age. And I think in the 1990s and in the early 2000s, I think, you know, we're interested in this idea of inclusiveness, and that extended into like Barack Obama kind of being the, maybe like the most, in some ways, like representing this, like the success of inclusiveness as a model and a concept. And maybe we've retreated from that. But I think what I felt about Zohran getting elected and what I've felt about what he's been able to accomplish is like, we shouldn't lose hope that I think that there's a lot of positive change happening in spite of everything.
0: We're going to come back to that idea a little later on, but the next song we're going to hear has a story as well. You mentioned your dad.
1: Yes.
0: In the line, my father carries the name of a prophet, but dad was no believer. The song is called Road to Death. Could you tell us about that line and what the story is in this one?
1: I'd say there's a few different stories. One of
0: Sure.
1: the stories was I was dating somebody and I said to him, my immune system feels like it isn't what it used to be. I feel like I was, and this was like in the midst of COVID, where, and it was like after the third time that I had gotten COVID. So maybe that was part of it. But he said something really interesting to me. He was like, well, yeah, you know, your immune system is going to get worse and worse. And then eventually that's why you die. And I never thought about death as the consequence of a deteriorating immune system. And, it kind of like stuck with me. And so years later, it manifested in this song. And then another person years later, another person that I was getting to know said to me, I believe in God and I believe in Jesus. And it struck me because I had to ask myself, well, do I believe in Jesus? I grew up with like really loving Christmas music and really feeling, and I to this day, I think Christmas music is some of my favorite music. But I never really asked myself if I believed in Jesus. So that was another thing that's swirling in this mix. And then my own dad, I remember being 6 or 7 and asking my dad, Dad, do you believe in God? And he said, I don't know, I'm somewhere between atheist and agnostic, you know. And to hear that as a 6 or 7 year old, maybe I was 8 years old, I don't know, however old I was, it was interesting, you know. He didn't avoid the question, he didn't sugarcoat it. And so these were all the things that were kind of floating, swirling in my mind, and they all ended up in the song, The Road to Death.
0: Let's hear it. This is Road to Death. Rostam, live for World Cafe.
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0: The Road to Death, performed live by Rostam from his new album, American Stories. We've been talking about his blending of sounds from different cultures on this album, but that's something he's been doing since his Vampire Weekend days. We get into that next on World Cafe.
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0: Welcome back to the World Cafe. I'm Raina Duras. Rostam has a new album out called American Stories, and he's my guest today.
4: We've been talking a lot about blending different cultural sounds, different regional sounds. That is something that you've been doing since you started out producing Vampire Weekend albums. I mean, just to give folks an example, a song like Cape Cod Kwasa Kwasa off the debut album literally names a style of Congolese dance and is also musically influenced by it.

0: Why do you think that is something you've always, in a way, been drawn to? Did you realize you were drawn to it at that point?
1: I grew up listening to so many kinds of music, so I think it's the combination of just growing up with this wide range of music from around the world, music from Africa, music from Iran, Afghanistan, having all these different kinds of musics in my life, and then going to college, studying music, and being sort of armed with the tools to take the things that I was hearing and being able to translate them. Because I think being a producer is often about translating something, you know, like if you work with an artist will be like, I like this because, and maybe they're referencing another song, or maybe they're referencing a feeling, or maybe they're referencing a mood. And it's your job, I think, as a producer to translate whatever that is into what's coming out of the speakers.
0: Right.
1: So I think, I think it makes sense, like, just kind of the way that my brain works, that I would be attuned and interested in that.
0: You're going to play a Vampire Weekend song for us today.
1: Yeah.
0: It's the last song on the last album you were a member of the band for, 2013's Modern Vampires of the City. It's called Young Lion. Could you tell us the initial inspiration behind this song? Because I think it started with Ezra from Vampire Weekend at an ATM. Is that right?
1: Yeah, so we were finishing our second album, Contra, and that album was we made that album quite quickly, you know, in a span of months. And we had put a lot of pressure on ourselves. The debut album came out in 2008, and we thought it would be really cool to put out an album in 2009 as a follow-up. So we were hustling to finish the record, and Ezra was at an ATM on his way to the studio to meet me, and I think he was a little agitated, and somebody who was actually a Rasta, dreadlocked Rasta, saw him and you know, approached him and said to him, "You take your time, young lion." And so when Ezra got to the studio, this was in 2009, and he was telling me about what had happened, that story stuck in my mind. And a few weeks later, maybe days later, I started writing a song on the piano. And that song predates finishing Contra, but it ended up on Modern Vampires.
0: How are you reinterpreting this for us today?
1: Today, we have pedal steel, we have cello, and we have me on guitar. And so each of us is taking a turn with this melody that I wrote. And that melody, it also kind of has elements of Persian music in it. So there's a version that we recorded at Sound City and that we play live with Amir, where we take those Persian elements and push them a little further. Because we have pedal steel and cello today, you're getting more of the American version and also the classical music version.
0: Let's hear it. 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

0: Thank you very much.
1: Recorded live for World Cafe, Young Lion. That's Rostam with his own version of a song he initially recorded with Vampire Weekend for their 2013 album, Modern Vampires of the City. Rostam has a new album called American Stories. He's my guest on World Cafe. I'm Raina Duris. There's a track on American Stories that features Claro. You produced her 2019 debut album, Immunity. She was really young at that point. What do you remember from working with her on that album?
2: I remember I always absolutely loved her songwriting voice and her singing voice from the first time I ever heard her music. And the song that I really loved was Flaming Hot Cheetos, which was, you know, something it seemed like she made pretty quickly and you know, made totally on her own on her laptop.

What Immunity is sort of like this kind of combination of these songs that she and I started together in the studio, and then also these songs that she really started on her own. She recorded a lot of on her own and produced a lot of on her own. And so there's like about half this record that we started together and we finished together. And then there's another half of it that she started on her own and we finished together. And we made the whole thing sound like an album together. So I think she's this incredible, multi-talented, she's really an album artist. And I feel like there's very few of those album artists in her age bracket or generation. And I think she really represents, something that gives me a lot of hope for the future. Cause I think she's an amazing artist, in every sense of the word. And she's also an amazing producer too. So she's just a great collaborator. And, I think we really trusted one another. I remember when she played me Bags and she recorded all the vocals. She had the basic guitar tracks. She had a drum part and she really felt confident that she was like, this is the first single.

0: remember hearing what she was hearing and looking at her and seeing what it made her feel and being like, I don't need to change this very much, but we need to figure out what are the things that make me feel the way she's feeling about this right now. And it wasn't a lot of stuff. It was like a guitar melody here or there. It was like a, you know, like a choir pad that comes in on the chorus. It was changing maybe one note in the bass of the chorus of the song. It was these small little moves, but retaining the things that she loved about that version and finding this place where both of us really love the finished product.
1: Yeah. Claro is on the song Hardy on American Stories. Why was she the right person for this? And what was it like getting back together to work together again?
0: It was so fun to work with her again and in a different capacity, right? Because like I said before, I was like, I was really like entering her world, you know, helping her realize her vision for her debut album. And in this case, I had this vocal part and it wasn't right for my voice. It was either too high or too low. And I was just curious, like what it would sound like if she sang it. And so I played it for her and she was into it.
1: Here's Hardy featuring Claro. It's Rostam on World Cafe.

0: bit of the album cut of Hardy featuring Claro from Rostam's new album, American Stories. That takes us to the last song that we're going to hear you perform today. What can you tell us about Come Apart?
1: The words came out of me. They were almost kind of like a visceral response. And I think what I'm interested in coming apart is some of these hierarchical systems, some of these supremacist ideologies that, like I was saying before, like if we zoom out, like what are the systemic problems? And I think a lot of times it does come out, it comes down to different versions of supremacy, supremacist ideology, like whether that's straight supremacy, mononormativity, which is like this idea that like like monogamy should be held higher than all else, like male supremacy over women. Like I feel like all of these things are kind of interconnected. And yeah, I think that's what I'm interested in kind of coming apart. And I think maybe the unspoken, the unspoken part of that song that's not addressed in the lyrics is that we can rebuild something that we do feel good about and does take care of everyone. I don't think it's impossible to take care of everyone.
0: We're going to hear you perform it. This is Rostam, Come Apart, live for World Cafe.
2: All right, here's what I'm going to ask. What's the best way to describe you? It's a little bit similar to We Will Rock You, but maybe just a little bit slower than that. So I'll show you. It's a combination of stomping and clapping. Yes. Are not, don't speed up too much though. In the pocket, yes. Beautiful. Keep that going.

0: Thank you so much. Y'all are so good.
1: Rostam performing Come Apart live for World Cafe. It's a song from his new album, American Stories, which is out now. Rostam is my guest today. Thank you so much for this conversation and this performance. I've really enjoyed it.
2: Thank you so much.
1: I'm Raina Durres, back in a moment with more World Cafe.
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1: 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We talked a lot in that interview about Rostam bringing Persian sounds into his music. Here's another artist who had a penchant for blending cultural instrumentation, George Harrison. All Things Must Pass.

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1: That song going out to you if you are overworked and feeling burnt out. Heaven. From Talking Heads, closing out this hour of World Cafe. Thank you again to Rostam for being on the show today. And thank you to World Cafe producer Miguel Perez for his work on that session. Thanks also to our affiliates all across the country who bring you this show and to the whole team here who make it happen. We produce it at WXPN at the University of Pennsylvania in Philadelphia. I'm Raina Duras. 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

Tomorrow, June 14th, is the 249th anniversary of the Second Continental Congress adopting the official design of the American flag in 1777. So on tonight's Acoustic Connections, we'll observe that date with songs about the American flag. We celebrate Flag Day to honor the history, symbolism, and principles of the flag, which include liberty, justice, and national unity. But unfortunately, the folded flag is also used to honor our war dead, and we'll cover that too. That's John McEwen in the background with Stars and Stripes Forever from his String Wizards album from 1991. Then Chris Jansen with This Flag. Johnny Cash with a spoken piece, Rugged Old Flag. And David Roth with a song about what a flag means to every nation, Flag of Hope. And the Weavers with a Civil War song written in 1862, Rally Round the Flag. I'm Walt Graham, and thanks for joining me for this Flag Day edition of Acoustic Connections for this June 13th, 2026, Saturday night.